0: brings you this gospel broadcast with its founder, Dr. O. Talmage Spence. As a preacher of righteousness for more than 50 years, Dr. Spence proclaimed the conviction and compassion of the very Word of God. The Wonderful Word Hour is brought to you with the earnest prayer that the Bible will become dearer to the heart and that the spiritual warfare against sin and error will become stronger in the life. And now, here's a pointed message from the Bible by Dr. Spence.
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2: I read God's Word from the book of Jeremiah, the 33rd chapter, beginning in verse 1, reading through verse 3. Moreover, the word of the Lord came unto Jeremiah the second time, while he was yet shut up in the court of the prison, saying, Thus saith the Lord, the maker thereof, the Lord that formed it to establish it, the Lord is his name. Call unto me, and I will answer thee, and show thee great and mighty things which thou knowest not. I wanted to speak to you today concerning the very modern emphasis that is being placed upon miracles in the life of a Christian. From Lourdes, France, there is a place where people can go reputedly to be healed in the name of the Lord Jesus. Every miracle there in that place in France is tested by doctors. There is also a place of reputed wonder in connection with the name of Fatima in Portugal. There is also Maria Eisendel in Switzerland. And in Italy, Padre Pio, a man who is reputed to have great power concerning the healing of people. In fact, this Padre in Italy can reveal to you the stigmata or the marks of a bleeding cross in his hand. And each Friday, these wounds would bleed. When he would celebrate Mass, the wafer would float from the plate to his mouth. And he was reputed to be a man of great miracle power. George Rowe in France, a retired post office official, claims to be Jesus Christ with great miraculous power. Harry Edwards in England, president of a spiritistic healing movement, has 2,000 members. In the United States of America, Edgar Casey is called the sleeping prophet, and he too is another healer. Of course, there has been a great floodgate of reputed healers in Pentecostalism. The names of William Branham, T.L. Osborne, Tommy Hicks, A.A. Allen, Oral Roberts, Catherine Kuhlman, and a host of others. We have come to an unprecedented hour in our history concerning the fever and the desire for man to see the miracle. Man is particularly interested in two great miracles, which certainly are found in the Bible in the Old and New Testament. Those two miracles consist of healing for the body and wealth for man's bank account. Man is feverishly longing for a miracle to meet every materialistic need of his life. Since I was a boy, I have grown up in a minister's home of godly parents where everything was taken to God in prayer, and I want to establish it very clearly in this message that I do believe that God answers prayer. Simultaneously, and running parallel to that affirmation of faith, I want to also state that I believe that there is a great counterfeit in the land of so-called healings through the name of the Lord Jesus Christ. It may be good for us to review three forms of healing unassociated with medicine placed in the Bible in a supernatural context. The first is found in 1 Corinthians, where we find the charismatic gift, as it may be called. I believe that the gifts are still in the body of Christ. I want to make it very clear, however, that the gifts are in the body of Christ and not resident in the physical body of a man. It may well be also that I would define the gifts entirely different than the modern charismatic. For the definitions of the gifts of the Holy Spirit, as given by many charismatics, are in a realm to me that are completely unbiblical. But I do believe that within the body of Christ there are gifts that a sovereign God administers through whomsoever he will, whensoever he will, if he will. It also may be said that there could be times in history when God, the sovereign God, would choose not to manifest those gifts if it pleased him. It may well be that in our own time, when there is a great spreading forth of the counterfeit of the gifts of the Spirit, that the Holy Spirit may not choose to always manifest these charismata, this charismatic manifestation of the gifts of the Holy Spirit. That is not at all to say that heaven is shut up and that God does not answer prayer. Beside the gifts of the Spirit, which are in the body of Christ, it may be that we should go to James 5 and mention the imposition of hands, where it is stated, if there's any sick among you, let him call for the elders of the church and let them pray over them, anointing with them with oil, and the prayer of faith shall save the sick, and the Lord shall raise them up. And if he has committed any sin, it will be forgiven him. It would be hard for me to believe that this oil in this passage in James 5 is medicinal oil, or even to be administered by medical men. In James 5, there is this provision, evidently for the New Testament church, of the simple obedience and implementation of laying on of hands and the use of an anointing oil. However, once again, I want to state that in a time of great flourishing counterfeits and imitations, it may be that a sovereign Lord would like to go another route in order to manifest the miracle power in our life. Now, you may feel a bit reluctant to even accept both sides of this unpretentious presentation today, that there are gifts in the body of Christ, and that there is a very definite time in which we may pray and forthrightly bring those who are sick before the Lord. But I also want you to remember that the Bible is forever setting up guidelines and principles and restraints in a time of the counterfeiting and imitating of these matters. I believe personally we're living in a time when there is a great heresy in the land, and that it is the heresy of the charismatic people in setting forth their erroneous claims of gifts resident within their bodies, or having power in their right hand, or having oil to secrete from their hands as they lay their hands upon people for them to be healed. In my own heart and life, I think that I have seen all my life, since I was a child in a godly home, the manifestation of supernatural power in simplistic answer to prayer. But I want to give you a third form of healing that's unassociated with medicine, that could come directly from God. Not only healing, which is one of the smaller things, but all of those great things we need supernaturally from God. In Jeremiah, I read today of a man, Jeremiah the prophet, who had now been put in prison. He was hampered by every seeming outward horizontal action of life. And there in prison, the Lord spoke to him. He said he was the maker of everything. The Lord that formed thee has come to establish thee. Thus saith the Lord, the maker thereof, the Lord that formed it to establish it, the Lord is his name. Now here is the passage, dear friend. When there are no people around with so-called gifts, when there's no oil, when there's no one to lay their hands on you, when there's no one to comfort you, when there's no healing line available, when there's no card to get from the preacher in order to have the privilege of getting into some special healing line. Here is the verse of Scripture. If you were marooned on an island, you had no priest or preacher, you could call upon the Lord. Here, this great prophet Jeremiah in prison, God told him these very words, call unto me, and I will answer thee, and show thee great and mighty things which thou knowest not. I wish that every Christian in the entire world could realize that if you have God, you have a sufficiency. If you have His Word, you have all that's needed. You do not need any other crutch or prop. You really do not need to send any money to me for me to send you a blessing pack or for me to lay my hands upon your head and pray for you. You do not have to put your hands upon a radio or a television in order to make a point of contact. Here is the verse of Scripture. God gives it right out of the Bible. In fact, it goes in all directions of the Bible. And that verse is, call unto me, and I will answer thee, and show thee great and mighty things which thou knowest not. I am afraid that in our time too many preachers, too many priests, too many reputed God-called prophets are trying to get into the act of God's glory, and they are robbing the Lord Jesus Christ of His glory. Just recently I was in Virginia, and I met a particular minister, and he was being accused of healing people. Now, this man did not actually and technically say, I heal people. But by his charismatic method, by his insinuations and implications, by his dropping about his fasting and praying, dropping these particular ideas into the hearts of his hearer, he did truly establish the concept that he was a healer. Now, the entire matter is you cannot even leave the implication that you have power as a preacher. I do not have any power. I do not even want to claim any power. I would like to step aside and give you this verse of Scripture. I would like to get out of the act and get away from the glory of this matter and I tell you to call upon the Lord and He will answer you and show you great and marvelous and mighty things. These wonderful things will be given straight out of heaven as a direct manifestation in your own life. As the founder and president of Foundations Bible College since 1974, back behind the scenes, back behind the actions of men, I am being greatly thrilled with the fact that in an unpretentious way, God is answering prayer and doing mighty and wonderful things. And I want to leave it with you today, my friend. You do not need a crutch or a prop. You do not need a preacher or a priest to be mediator. For there is one God and one mediator between God and men, the man Christ Jesus. Listen to this verse again. Call unto me, and I will answer thee, and show thee great and mighty things which thou knowest not. Without a gift, without the imposition of hands, the promises of the Bible lie beyond either one of these two other ways and are available to you today. God bless you, is our sincere prayer in Jesus' name. Amen.
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0: Open thou mine eyes, that I may behold wondrous things out of thy law. As we draw aside to the burning bush of God's holy word, may the Spirit of God bless this reading to be a lamp to your feet and a light to your path. The scripture reading is from the Authorized Version of the Bible.
1: The Book of Psalms, Psalm 83. Keep not thou silence, O God. Hold not thy peace, and be not still, O God. For lo, thine enemies make a tumult, and they that hate thee have lifted up the head. They have taken crafty counsel against thy people, and consulted against thy hidden ones. They have said, Come, and let us cut them off from being a nation, that the name of Israel may be no more in remembrance. For they have consulted together with one consent. They are confederate against thee. The tabernacles of Edom and the Ishmaelites, of Moab and the Hagarenes, Gebal and Ammon and Amalek, the Philistines with the inhabitants of Tyre, Asser also has joined with them. They've holpen the children of Lot. Selah. Do unto them as unto the Midianites, as to Sisera, as to Jabin at the brook of Kishon, which perished at Endor. They became as dung for the earth. Make their nobles like Oreb and like Zeb, yea, all their princes as Zeba and as Zalmunna, who said, Let us take to ourselves the houses of God in possession. O my God, make them like a wheel, as the stubble before the wind. As the fire burneth the wood, and as the flame setteth the mountains on fire, so persecute them with thy tempest, and make them afraid with thy storm. Fill their faces with shame, that they may seek thy name, O Lord. Let them be confounded and troubled forever, yea, let them be put to shame and perish, that men may know that thou, whose name alone is Jehovah, art the Most High over all the earth. Psalm 84. How amiable are thy tabernacles, O Lord of hosts! My soul longeth, yea, even fainteth, for the courts of the Lord. My heart and my flesh crieth out for the living God. Yea, the sparrow hath found an house, and the swallow a nest for herself, where she may lay her young. Even thine altars, O Lord of hosts, my King and my God. Blessed are they that dwell in thy house. They will be still praising thee. Selah. Blessed is the man whose strength is in thee, in whose heart are the ways of them, who passing through the valley of Baca make it a well. The rain also filleth the pools. They go from strength to strength. Every one of them in Zion appeareth before God. O Lord God of hosts, hear my prayer. Give ear, O God of Jacob. Selah. Behold, O God, our shield, and look upon the face of thine anointed. For a day in thy courts is better than a thousand. I had rather be a doorkeeper in the house of my God than to dwell in the tents of wickedness. For the Lord God is a sun and shield. The Lord will give grace and glory. No good thing will he withhold from them that walk uprightly. O Lord of hosts, blessed is the man that trusteth in thee.
0: You have been listening to the reading of God's holy word from the Authorized Version of the Bible. 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
1: 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A Call from History Past draws us to some historical event or person found in church history that reveals strength and courage needed in these end-time days. 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
2: The year is 1636. A minister is leaving the little parish of Anwath in southwest Scotland. The road from Anwath to Aberdeen is long, and every mile takes him farther from the people he loves. For 9 years he has preached among them, visited them, prayed for them, catechized them, and watched over their souls. He is not leaving because he has grown tired of them. He is not leaving because he has accepted a more comfortable call. He is leaving because he has been silenced. The authorities have forbidden him to preach. They have removed him from his pulpit and have ordered him into exile in Aberdeen. His name is Samuel Rutherford. He will become one of the most beloved devotional writers in Scottish church history, a defender of Presbyterian church government, a commissioner to the Westminster Assembly, a professor at St. Andrews, and the author of Lex Rex, a book that later brought the wrath of the restored monarchy upon him. But many remember him most for his letters. Letters written out of suffering, filled with longing for Christ, and rich with the language of spiritual love. Most of Rutherford's preserved letters were written during his exile in Aberdeen, and that exile, meant to silence him, became one of the greatest means by which his voice has spoken to later generations. This is the story of Samuel Rutherford, the exiled pastor who teaches us that when Christ is precious, no prison, banishment, or earthly power can take away the believer's greatest treasure. Samuel Rutherford was born in 1600, likely in the Borders region of Scotland. He studied at the University of Edinburgh, where his gifts became evident. He was a man of learning, intense feeling, sharp intellect, and deep conviction. Scotland, in Rutherford's day, was a land still shaped by the Reformation. It was also a land in conflict. The struggle between Presbyterian convictions and episcopal control would mark much of his life. Many Scottish believers were convinced that Christ alone is head of the church, and that his church should not be ruled by bishops imposed through royal power. These were not light matters to Rutherford. Church government was not a technical question for scholars only. It touched the crown rights of Jesus Christ. If Christ is king of the church, then no earthly ruler may take his place. This conviction would eventually cost Rutherford dearly. In 1627, Rutherford was settled as minister of Anwath in Galloway. Anwath was not a famous city pulpit. It was a country parish near the Solway, a place of fields, hills, and scattered people. But Rutherford gave himself to it with remarkable intensity. Later tradition remembers him as a pastor who rose early, who prayed much, who studied hard, preached earnestly, and walked among his people with spiritual concern. He did not see Anwath as a stepping stone. He loved the flock there. His ministry there was marked by doctrine, affection, and pastoral seriousness. He preached Christ. He defended grace. He urged holy living. He watched over souls as one who believed he must give account. The people of Anwath became dear to him. That is what made his exile so painful. He did not just lose a position, but he was torn from a beloved charge. Rutherford's convictions brought him into conflict with Scotland's episcopal authorities. He opposed the system by which bishops, backed by royal authority, sought to control the church. He also wrote against Arminianism and defended the doctrines of grace. In 1636, he was brought before the High Commission. The result was severe. Rutherford was deprived of his ministry at Anwath, forbidden to preach in Scotland, and ordered to reside in Aberdeen during the king's pleasure. This was intended to break him. To silence a preacher is a bitter punishment. To remove a pastor from his flock is a deep wound. To send him among opponents and forbid him to preach is an exile of the heart. Rutherford obeyed the order in body. He went to Aberdeen, but his soul remained free before God. Rutherford arrived in Aberdeen in August of 1636. Some of his Anwath friends accompanied him part of the way, a moving sign of the affection between pastor and people. Aberdeen was meant to be his place of confinement, but Rutherford famously came to speak of it as Christ's palace. That phrase captures the secret of his exile. His circumstances were painful, but Christ met him there. He could not preach publicly, but he could write. He could not stand in the pulpit, but he could send counsel by letter. He could not visit his people, but he could plead with them from afar. The letters from Aberdeen are full of Christ. Rutherford writes of the loveliness of Christ, the sweetness of Christ, the sufficiency of Christ, and the believer's union with Christ. His language often rises into a kind of holy poetry. One source notes that out of the preserved letters, more than 200 were written during his Aberdeen exile. What his enemies meant for silence, God turned into a ministry of consolation. The banished pastor became a pastor to generations. Rutherford's letters were first published after his death and have been read devotionally for centuries. They are not casual correspondence, but spiritual counsel written in the heat of trial. He wrote to noble women such as Lady Kenmore and Marion McNaught. He wrote to ministers, friends, suffering believers, and members of his flock. He wrote to the bereaved, the tempted, the discouraged, and the persecuted. The central theme of his letters is Christ, not Christ as an idea, but Christ as the believer's life, the believer's treasure and bridegroom, companion and all-sufficient Savior. Rutherford could be controversial in theology and politics, but in his letters the warmth of his soul is unmistakable. He was a man overwhelmed with the beauty of the Lord Jesus. This is one reason the letters endure. They do not just discuss suffering. They show how suffering can become a school of communion with Christ. Rutherford teaches the believer not simply to endure the cross, but to find Christ sweet beneath it. In 1638, Scotland entered a new stage of conflict. Resistance to the imposition of episcopal forms and royal interference in the church grew into the National Covenanting Movement. Rutherford left Aberdeen and returned to Anwath after about 18 months of exile. That return must have been deeply moving. The banished pastor came back to the people who had loved him and prayed for him. But his life would not remain quiet. In 1638, he attended the famous Glasgow Assembly, where Presbyterian government was reasserted in Scotland. Rutherford believed the church must be free under Christ's rule, and that Scripture must govern worship, doctrine, and government. Soon after, he was called to a larger work. In 1639, Rutherford became Professor of Divinity at St. Mary's College, St. Andrews. The country pastor became a theological teacher. Yet he never lost the heart of a pastor. His learning remained tied to the life of the church. At St. Andrews, Rutherford trained ministers, he taught theology, and took a leading role in the life of the Scottish Church. He was not a mild or detached academic. His convictions were strong, and his writings often entered the controversies of his day. He wrote against error. He defended and argued for grace. He sought to uphold the church's spiritual independence under Christ. Some people admire Rutherford's letters, but are surprised by the force of his controversial writings. Yet both came from the same man. His love for Christ made him tender toward suffering saints, and his love for Christ made him zealous against what he believed dishonored Christ's church. He was a man of strong affections and strong convictions, and that combination made him powerful, but also controversial. In 1643, Rutherford was appointed one of the Scottish commissioners to the Westminster Assembly in London. The Westminster Assembly was one of the most significant gatherings in Protestant church history. Its work eventually produced the Westminster Confession of Faith, the larger and shorter catechisms, and other documents that shaped Presbyterian churches for centuries. Rutherford remained in London for several years, from 1643 to 1647, taking part in theological discussions, preaching, writing, and laboring for the Presbyterian cause. This was a very different field from Anwath. The quiet country minister now sat among learned men, parliamentarians, and church leaders during a period of civil war and national upheaval. Yet the same burden governed him: Christ's crown, Christ's truth, and Christ's church. Rutherford's participation at Westminster gave him a place in the shaping of Reformed theology for generations beyond Scotland. While in London, Rutherford published his most famous political work, Lex Rex, in 1644. The title means The Law and the King. It argued against royal absolutism and defended the idea that the king is under law, not above the law. This was dangerous teaching in an age when kings claimed sweeping authority. Rutherford argued that rulers are accountable to God and bound by law. Government is not a private possession of the monarch. Authority is a trust. Lex Rex became influential and controversial. Later, after the restoration of Charles II, it would be treated as a threat to royal authority. This part of Rutherford's life reminds us that his theology had public consequences. If Christ is king, then no earthly king is absolute. If law is rooted in God's moral order, then rulers must answer to it. Rutherford's devotional tenderness did not make him politically timid. He believed truth belonged to all life. After the monarchy was restored under Charles II, Rutherford was among the men marked for punishment. In 1661, the authorities ordered Lex Rex to be burned publicly, depriving Rutherford of all of his offices and summoning him to appear on a charge of treason. By then, Rutherford was near death. The man who had once been exiled to Aberdeen was now threatened with a charge that could have led to execution. But his body was too weak for the scaffold. He died in March 1661 before he could be brought into trial. It is often remembered that when he was summoned to appear before Parliament, he said he had already received another summons before a higher judge. Whether every word has been preserved precisely or not, the sentiment fits the hour. Rutherford was leaving the judgment of earthly courts for the presence of the king he had loved and served. The authorities could burn his book. They could remove his offices. They could accuse his name. But they could not take Christ from him. Samuel Rutherford was not a simple figure. He was tender and fierce, devotional and controversial, both pastoral and polemical. He could write with astonishing sweetness of Christ's love and with sharp force against theological error. Some later readers find him intense. He was intense. He lived in intense times and believed eternal truths were at stake. but the heart of the man is seen most clearly in his love for Christ. His letters show a soul ravished with the beauty of the Savior. He wanted believers to know that Christ is not only true, but also lovely, not only necessary, but sweet, not only sufficient, but altogether desirable. That is Rutherford's enduring gift. He teaches suffering Christians that Christ is sufficient. He teaches pastors that exile cannot end ministry. He teaches the church that Christ must reign over His house. He teaches rulers that earthly authority is not absolute. And He teaches believers that the path of trial may become the road into deeper fellowship with the Lord. Consider the providence of God in Samuel Rutherford's life. A young scholar is called to a small parish in Anwath. A beloved pastor is silenced and banished. But the exile becomes the birthplace of letters that comfort the church for centuries. A return from Aberdeen places him in the covenanting movement. A professor's chair at St. Andrew's extends his influence to future ministers. The Westminster Assembly places him among the framers of Reformed doctrine. Lex Rex brings his convictions into the public question of law and kingship. The Restoration threatens him, but death brings him before Christ, before earthly enemies can finish their plans. Oh, how God is seen! God wasted nothing. Not Anwath, not Aberdeen, not London, not controversy, not weakness, not the final summons of death. The Lord used all of it to make Rutherford a witness to the supremacy and sweetness of Christ. Samuel Rutherford's life presses upon us one great question. Is Christ precious enough to us that we can suffer loss and still rejoice in Him? We live in days when many want a comfortable Christianity. Rutherford calls us to a deeper kind. He calls us to love Christ above reputation, position, comfort, and safety. He calls pastors to love the flock. He calls churches to submit to Christ's rule. He calls suffering saints to find in Christ more than the world can take away. If Christ is precious, then no exile is ever empty. If Christ is King, then no earthly authority is final. If Christ is near, then suffering can become a sanctuary. Samuel Rutherford's enemies tried to silence him, but his letters still speak. They tried to banish him, but exile became his pulpit. They tried to condemn him, but he had already been summoned to the presence of the Lord. May the life of Samuel Rutherford remind us that Christ is altogether lovely, Christ is King, and Christ is worth every loss we may suffer for His name's sake.
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0: This is Landmark Christianity. Landmark Christianity is a program dedicated to the proclamation of the gospel by God's men of the past. The man of God cries as Naboth of old, "The Lord forbid it me, that I should give the inheritance of my fathers unto thee." As saints bound for heaven, God's men proclaim the landmarks of historic Christianity. Stay tuned for a message that will inspire your soul in the quest for heaven. Today's message is by Dr. Monroe Parker, who went home to be with the Lord in 1994. He served the Lord faithfully for many years as a preacher and an evangelist. Dr. Parker's message is entitled, "Except a Man Be Born Again."
1: The scripture tonight, this afternoon, is found in John chapter 3. It's familiar to you all. Beginning with the first verse, there was a man of the Pharisees named Nicodemus, a ruler of the Jews. The same came to Jesus by night. Evidently, Nicodemus was troubled. There was a lack in his soul, and he was conscious of that fact. That's why he came to Jesus at night. There are those who tell us that he came at night because he was afraid of persecution on the part of the Jews. Others tell us that he came at night because he was a busy man and did not have time to come through the day. There may be something in either of these suggestions, but I believe he came at night because he had a burning desire to know God, a desire to not wait till morning. He came with that hunger for God that God has placed in every heart, for that matter. And by the way, no soul filled with such a hunger for God ever had to go without him. He came to Jesus and said, "We know that thou art a teacher, come from God." Now he came under the cover of darkness, and everybody who comes to Jesus comes under the cover of darkness. It may not be physical darkness, but spiritual darkness. For every soul without the Lord Jesus Christ is in the dark. You may have physical light, but if you don't have Jesus, you have no spiritual light. You may have intellectual light. Einstein had good intellectual light. He could see into four dimensions. He could see how to split an atom. But Einstein said that there is a God, I have no doubt, but science is unable to locate God. I could have told him that before he began to search for him. The Bible tells us man by searching cannot find God. The world by wisdom knew not God. Wise people come to God, but they find him through Jesus Christ. And these men have come, and Nicodemus came and said, "We know thou art a teacher come from God, for no man could do these miracles that thou doest except God be with him." You don't have to be able to see to understand that God was with Jesus. A blind man can see that. Nobody could do what Jesus has done for the world except God be with him. Nobody could have touched this world for such blessing if God were not with him. And he came into the coast of Caesarea Philippi and asked his disciples, saying, "Whom men say that all the Son of Man am? And say that I am." And they said, "Some say you're John the Baptist, some Elijah, some Jeremiah, one of the prophets." Notice everybody said he's somebody extraordinary. He's somebody supernatural. Somebody said he's one of the old prophets come back from the dead. Somebody said, "No, I think he's Elijah returned from heaven the whirlwind." Somebody said, "I think he's John the Baptist with his head stuck back on." But everybody said he's somebody supernatural, extraordinary. Nobody could do the works that thou doest except God be with him. Jesus turned his soul-searching eyes into the heart of Nicodemus and said, "Except a man be born again, he cannot see the kingdom of God." Now that's what I've been saying to you. You can't even see it, let alone enter into it, until you're born again. You cannot see the kingdom of God. Nicodemus failed to understand what he was talking about, for he asked, "How can a man be born when he is old? Can he enter the second time into his mother's womb and be born?" Jesus said, "Nicodemus, I'm not talking about the first birth. You've been born one time, that's why you need to be born again. The first time you were born a sinner. And that which is born of the flesh is flesh, and that which is born of the Spirit is spirit." And he said, "Except a man be born of water and of the Spirit, he cannot enter into the kingdom of God." Now, many people, godly people, Bible students interpret that, except a man be born of water. Some say it's a water baptism. Not very understanding students say that, because that would contradict the gospel as we find it all through the Bible, all through the New Testament. But others say it means washing of the water, washing of the Spirit by the regeneration, the water of the Word of God. The Bible is symbolized by water, and that's plausible, all right. But I think we have here Hebrews parallelism. You see, the Hebrews wrote their poetry in parallels of thought. We write our poetry in parallels of rhyme, and rhyme of words. They rhyme thoughts. For instance, Isaiah said, come now, let us reason together, saith the Lord. Though your sins be as scarlet, they shall be as white as snow. And though they be red like crimson, they shall be as wool. You see the parallel of thought there. For instance, he says, ho, everyone that thirsteth, come ye to the waters. And he that hath no money, come buy and eat. Yea, come buy wine and milk without money and without price. You see the parallel of thought. So here he says, except a man be born of water, that's parallel to being born of the flesh. Except a man be born of the Spirit, flesh, and of the Spirit, he cannot enter the kingdom of God. That which is born of the flesh is flesh. And by the way, that's all it can be. It may be educated flesh. It may be refined flesh. It may be cultured flesh. It may be religious flesh, but it's flesh. And in my flesh, wrote the apostle, dwelleth no good thing. God lays out the human family on an examining table as a physician examining a patient. And he says, from the crown of his head to the soles of his feet are open, putrefying sores. They cannot be bound up and mollified with ointment. Takes up man's hands, looks at them, and he says, they're lifted up to shed blood. Looks at his feet and says, they're swift in running to mischief. Looks at his eyes and says, no fear of God before their eyes. He pulls back the lip and says, the poison of asp is under his lips. He looks down into the mouth and says, whose mouth is full of cursing and bitterness. He gets out his throat, looks into the throat and says, his throat is an open sepulcher. Gets out his stethoscope and listens to the heartbeat. And he says, the heart is a deceiver, is distinguished from all else. Yaakov Halev, that's a quotation from the Old Testament. Yaakov, a Jacob, Halev, the heart, Mikol, from all, is distinguished from all else. The heart is deceitful, it's deceptive. And who can know it? And so the physician shakes his head and says the patient has a malignant heart. And somebody says, is there any hope for the patient? Oh, yes, there's hope. But only one hope, a new heart, a transplant, so to speak. Except a man be born from above, except a man be born of water and of the Spirit, he cannot see the kingdom of God, he cannot enter into the kingdom of God. For that which is born of the flesh is flesh, and that which is born of the Spirit is spirit. Marvel not that I say that ye must be born again. Nicodemus still failed to understand just what he is talking about. So Jesus went on to explain. He said, Nicodemus said, how can these things be? Well, Jesus said, art thou master of Israel and knowest not these things? Verily we say unto thee, we speak that we do know, and testify that we have seen, and you receive not our witness. If I have told you of earthly things, and you believe not, how shall you believe if I tell you of heavenly things? And no man hath ascended up to heaven, but he that came down from heaven, even the Son of Man, which is in heaven. Now, Jesus was not teaching that nobody had ever been to heaven after death, that Elijah did not go to heaven in a whirlwind, or that Enoch was not raptured to heaven. He was not teaching that, but he was simply teaching that men don't go to heaven to get acquainted with God. You cannot climb to heaven on a ladder of logic. You cannot vault to heaven on a pole of philosophy. You cannot rocket to heaven in a missile of reason. Man cannot go up to heaven to meet God. But God came down from heaven in the person of Jesus Christ to introduce himself to humanity. Even the Son of Man, which is in heaven. So that's the way you know God, and there's no other way. You may have a brilliant intellect. I remember years ago, I was in meetings up in Pennsylvania, in Franklin, Pennsylvania. And I had my lunch in a boarding house every day. There were four men there, three of whom claimed to be atheists, and another said he was an agnostic. We had lunch at the same table day after day for about 3 weeks. And one man said, "I'm an agnostic." He said, "You can't know. You can't know anything." Well, I asked him, "Do you know anything?" He said, "Well, I don't know anything." I said, "Then you don't know that I don't know anything, do you?" "Well," he said, "that's against my philosophy. I don't think we can know anything." You know, there's a fellow by the name of Descartes, a philosopher who doubted everything. He was rather proud of his skepticism. He doubted that he doubted. One day he said, "There's one thing I can't doubt, I do doubt." And he said, "If I doubt, I must exist. And if I exist, everything else must be real." So he started with that and built up a positive philosophy. But this man said, "You can't know." "Well," I said, "I know Jesus. Why don't you try Jesus? The proof of the pudding's the eating. Prove me now." He had his philosophy knocked out from under him when he said you couldn't know anything. He was an intellectual. He had a master's degree from a certain university up there in the East. And he was a brilliant fellow. But he said he was an agnostic. Well, what is an agnostic? One who doesn't know. It's the same, agnostic, and agnostic is a Greek word, it's the same as the Latin word ignoramus. One who doesn't know. And I said, "Now what are you, an agnostic or an ignoramus or what?" He said, "Well," he said, I can't answer you." He said, "I'll just have to think it over." He came back the next day and he said, "I'm not going to do it because you're a spellbinder." And I said, "Sir, it's not I that have you under a spell. It's the Holy Spirit that has you under a spell." But people who resist the gospel, who resist the Lord Jesus Christ, do it deliberately. They will not come to him. Preached on that text last night, "Ye will not come to me that you might have life." I remember some years ago, I was at a meeting up in Illinois, a great city up there, and a wonderful man of God leaned over and said to me, "Doctor," said, "there's an old skeptic here. He's the most brilliant skeptic in the city. He's coming down the aisle, pompous looking gentleman walking down the aisle." And he said, "I'm glad you're here because you can preach on intellectual plane." I don't know why he said that to me. I just preached the gospel, but I said, "I'll do my best." And I was tempted to shadow box with liberals, and I decided I wouldn't do that, and I just lowered the old Gatling gun of the gospel and turned the crank. And the next day, I went for a little walk from the motel where I was staying and came back, and right in front of my room, there was a beautiful automobile. And this pompous-looking gentleman, which was pointed out to me the night before as the most brilliant skeptic in the city, came to me and said, "Could I come to your room and talk with you?" I said, "Of course." I opened the door and he went through, and I was fooling with the latch, and I guess I got my mind ahead of my tongue or vice versa. And he said, "You said last night you didn't have to understand God to be saved." Well, I thought I'd puncture his pride to begin with, and I asked him, how can we, as dumb as we are, understand Almighty God? But I got a little confused with that lock, and I said, "How can you, as dumb as you are, understand Almighty God?" He turned around and looked as if I'd struck him. His lips quivered, and he said, "That's just it. I'm plain dumb." He said, "All through my life, I've had some kind of a roar in my head ever since I was 3 years of age. And I've never told anybody, didn't tell my parents. My wife doesn't know it. My children don't know it." He said, "You're the first person who ever discovered it that I was dumb." But he said, "Not normal mentally." And I said, "Well, what you need is the light from the Word of God. Come over here and just kneel down by my bed." And I put my Bible down in front of him. And I said, "Now, I'm going to quote some scripture, and if I forget, I want you to prompt me." So I start in the first chapter of John. As many as received him, to them gave he the power to become the sons of God, even to them that, and I paused and said, even to them that, he said, believe. I said, thank you. Even to them that believe on his name. I said, look over here at the third chapter of John. As Moses lifted up the serpent in the wilderness, even so must the Son of Man be lifted up, that whosoever, he said, believeth in him, should not perish, but have eternal life. For God so loved the world that he gave his only begotten Son, that whosoever believeth in him should not perish, but have everlasting life. For God sent not his Son in the world to condemn the world through him might be saved. He that believeth in him is not condemned, but he that believeth not is condemned already, because he believeth not the record that God gave of his Son. And we went right on through the Gospel of John around 100 times. We find that word believe. Got over next to the last chapter. And last two verses there. Many other signs truly did Jesus in the presence of his disciples, which are not written in this book. But these are written that you might, he said, believe that Jesus is the Christ, the Son of God, and that, he said, believing, you might have life through his name. I asked, do you believe? And he was weeping. He said, yes, I do. Reached over and took his hand, and I said, are you saved? He said, well, yes, I am, says I am. And he got up with tears running down his cheeks and said, thank God, said, I'm saved, yes. What are you going to do? He said, I'll come forward tonight and confess him as my Savior. Going to join the church and follow him in believer's baptism. I said, that's what you ought to do. That doesn't save you, but it's an act of obedience. Baptism doesn't save or help to save. It's an act of obedience. It doesn't save or help to save. It's an answer of a good conscience toward God. But now you've got a good conscience. You've been born again by faith in Jesus Christ. But man could not understand it. God, Jesus said to Nicodemus, you can't climb up to heaven and get acquainted with God. He came down and introduced himself to you. It's a matter of believing. Not about, but believing in. I believed about Jesus when I joined the church when I was 8 years old. Told you about last night. I went forward in First Baptist Church, or the only Baptist church, in Edgewood, Texas, when I was 8 years old, and joined the church. Nobody led me to Christ. I sat on the front row, and well-meaning deacon came, sat by my side, and asked if I wanted to, came by profession of faith, and I didn't know what he's talking about. I thought he wanted to know whether I wanted to be a doctor, a dentist, a school teacher, a farmer, what. I said, sir, he said, you want to be baptized? I said, yes, sir. He said, Pastor Monroe Parker comes by profession of faith, and I didn't know what he's talking about. I knew that they talked about profession of faith, so I joined the church and was baptized that afternoon and wasn't saved. Went on through church and Sunday school and BYPU, Baptist Young People's Union. Had enough gold seals from the BYPU training union to cover the face of a diploma, but I was a hellbound sinner. And I knew it, and my parents knew it. I helped make the 20s roar. You've heard of the roaring 20s? Well, I helped make them roar. And then that night I came home in such a condition I don't like to talk about, told you about last night. I was saved. The next Sunday morning, I trusted Christ as my Savior. And I knew I was saved. I had the assurance that I was saved because the Spirit bore witness with my spirit that I was a child of God. But I needed more than that. I thought I can't depend on feeling. It's because I feel good. There are times when I didn't feel so good. Times when the old carnal nature would get the upper hand, and I felt that I was certainly bound for hell. And the Thursday night after I was converted on Sunday morning, Dr. Bob Jones Sr. came, told about the college he'd just founded. It was 1 year old, and I transferred down there from another college and graduated in the first 4-year graduating class. I was there 3.5 years, graduated. And the first day I was at Bob Jones, Dr. Jones preached. And he said, if an angel should come down from heaven and say, Bob Jones, I came down here to tell you you're saved. He said, I'd say to that angel, thank you for coming, but I already knew that. And I sat back there and thought, Dr. Bob, that's presumptuous. Say you tell a holy angel who came all the way from heaven to tell you you were saved that you already had assurance. And I went out of the service and said to my roommate, I said, Henry, I wish I could say what Dr. Jones said. He wasn't my roommate then. We roomed together 3 years later. And he said, aren't you saved? I said, yes, sir, I'm saved. But to be so dogmatic about it, I'd tell an angel I already knew it, I think that's presumptuous. He said, read the 5th chapter, 1 John. I went out in the woods, sat on a pine log, and read that chapter. Noah's pine, I got some rosin on my pants. And I got down to verse 9, if we receive the witness of men, the witness of God is greater. I pondered that. I thought, we do receive the witness of men. We send people to jail. We send them to the electric chair. We set them free from jail on the testimony of witnesses. But the witness of God is greater. For this is the witness of God, which he has testified of his Son. He that believeth the Son of God hath the witness in himself. And he that believeth not God has made him a liar, because he believeth not the record that God has given of his Son. And I thought, what is the record? Next verse told me. And this is the record, that God has given to us eternal life, and this life is in his Son. He that hath the Son hath life, and he that hath not the Son of God hath not life. These things have I written unto you that believe on the name of the Son of God, that you may, K-N-O-W, that you may know that you have eternal life. I got up over that pine log and said, I know I'm saved. And if an angel should come down from heaven this morning and say, Monroe Parker, I came down here to tell you you're saved, I would say to that angel, God just told me. I know I'm saved. So I not only had the Spirit to bear witness with my spirit that I was saved, I had the Word of God for it. But still, I didn't realize the wonder of possessing eternal life. So I had a date one night with a young lady from New Jersey. Only day I ever had with her. But I'd been out that afternoon and won some people to Christ. And I told her about one fellow I won to Jesus. She said, isn't that wonderful? I said, isn't it wonderful to be saved? I said, yes, I hope I'll be saved. She said, aren't you saved? I said, yes, I'm saved now, but I hope I'll be saved when I die. She said, let me give you a verse of scripture. Go ahead. John 5:29-24. Verily, verily, I say unto thee, he that heareth my word and believeth on him that sent me hath everlasting life. And she kept on saying, half. Kind of made me mad. And I said, I have it now. I hope I'll have it when I die. She said, let me ask you a question. Go ahead. Can you have everlasting life for a little while? Can you? No. If you have everlasting life, if it's everlasting, you have it forever. So I had the assurance that I saved and possess everlasting life. Whosoever believeth in him should not perish, but have everlasting life. But I said, some people believe about Jesus and think they believe in him. Many years ago, I was down in Mobile, Alabama, and I went in a restaurant to get a cold watermelon. There's some melons in what appeared to be chipped ice that turned out to be plastic. And I said to a young man, I'd like one of those cold melons. He said, they're not cold. He said, that's plastic. He said, we have an ice house down on the corner, and we have some melons down there in the ice house, and they're cold. So as we went down the street, he said, I'm sorry to ask you to walk way down here. I said, that's all right. My car's parked by that ice house. I won't have to carry the melon down the sidewalk. Went in and picked out a nice green melon about this long, and I thumped it. I said, that's the one. How much is it? He said, well, this is incredible. It was so long ago and a different economy altogether. He said, 60 cents. You couldn't buy a slice of one like that today for 60 cents. But I said, all right, sir, I'll take it. I pulled out a dollar bill and handed it to him. He said, don't have any change. Do you have any change? I said, let me see. And I reached my pocket and I pulled out all the change I had, 50 cents. I said, I don't have the change either. He said, how much have you? I said, 50 cents. He said, just give me that and I'll trust you for a dime. Since you're parked down here, sometime when you're passing, come in and pay me the dime. And so I said, well, I'll be passing tomorrow and I'll come in and pay you. And I put the 50 cents back in my pocket. picked up the watermelon and says, "Nice of you to trust me." Young man said, "Sir, just give me the 50 cents and I'll trust you for a dime." I put down the watermelon. I said, "You don't trust me. You're just willing to take a 10-cent chance on me." And you know that's the way, I didn't want credit, I wanted to talk to him. But I said, "You know that's the way many people trust Jesus. They take a 10-cent chance on him. They'll go to hell when they die. They can quote the scripture and go to church and even make profession. But without faith, without trusting him, they're lost. They'll go to hell when they die." Well, what does it mean to trust Jesus? Suppose I've fallen from a cliff top, and in my fall I see the vine growing from a crevice, and I hang to it. It's my only hope, and I go down a few feet and look up, and it's many feet to where the light breaks over the cliff top. I can't climb it. Vine begins to crack and break, and I hang to it, and I pray, "Oh God, save me." I look down below, and it's hundreds of feet to those jagged rocks down the abyss. And I hang to the vine and say, "God, please save me, please save me." And suddenly there's an angel with broad wings and mighty arms and a smiling face. And I cry to the angel, "Save me." He asked, "Do you believe I can save you?" I look at his broad wings, his strong arms, and I say, "Yes, I know you can save me." I connect the fact that he came when I needed him so with his smiling countenance and his ability to save. And I say, "I know you'll save me." He says, "I will if you'll trust me. Turn loose the vine and I'll catch you ere you're dashed on the rocks below." That's what it means to trust Jesus. It means to turn loose every feeble effort to save yourself. It means to trust not in your wonderful talent. It means to trust not in your righteous walk. It means to trust not in your good works. It means to trust not in church membership and attendance at church and Sunday school. It means to trust the Savior. He alone can save, and he saves alone. The very moment you trust him, he'll bear you up in his mighty arms, saved by the grace of God. For God so loved the world that he gave his only begotten Son, that whosoever believeth in him should not perish, but have everlasting life. Should not perish. Should not die that second death. There is a death whose pang outlasts this fleeting breath. Oh, what eternal horrors hang around one second death. To be banished from God forevermore. When I was in college, I read and memorized some of William Elbert Munsey's great sermons on the eternal retribution of the damned. And those marvelous descriptions of hell, it may be this, hypotheses of hell, it may be this, it may be that, it may be the other. And then in one of those discourses, he said, "But suppose there is no hell. Suppose the soul in no special or particular place of misery, but simply lost, flung by the power of God beyond creation's boundaries into immeasurable wastes of night, where no world ever rolled in sight, where no ray of light ever penciled an image, and over whose expanse no angel ever flew. See it traversing the darkness and threading the inky abysms in search of worlds, in search of heaven, in search of light, in search of home. Angels commune with angels and saints with saints, but this soul, sympathetic and social in the very construction of its being, its state changed and not its constitutional nature, is eternally isolated from everything like itself and plunged into an ocean of darkness, interminable to its flagging wing, and doomed to wander in the pathless void while cycles roll and ages go grinding on. See it careening in its bewildered flight. It has crossed its track 1,000 times and recrossed it. It's lost. Lost beyond the power of finding. It knows it. It feels it, but still it flies. Now advancing. Now regressing. It turns and turns again. It soars. It hovers. I see it. What shall it do? Shall it ascend or descend or move off on the level? There are no ups and downs or come at plains where there is nothing. If ups and downs and plains there are, it may soar up, up, up, up forever. Or it may dip down, down, down, down, down forever, but it's still and through all eternity a lost soul. I see it yonder, yonder, yonder. It comes this way, shrieking lost, lost, lost, lost, lost, till our hearts stand still with horror. Fly on, lost soul. No battlemented walls of towering jasper will ever meet thy gaze or furnish a resting place for thy weary pinion. Fly on, lost spirit. No angel of mercy will ever cross thy solitary path or overtake thee in thy wanderings. Immortal soul, lost in bottomless, boundless, infinite darkness, fly on and scream on, repeating in despairing cry the chorus of thine own horrible death march. Lost, lost, where no echo will ever mock thy misery. Fly on, lost soul, fly on, but you'll never find rest until you're able to sit down on the gravestone of God. You'll never find company till the ghost of eternity greets you over the grave of the Creator, for the angels bind him hand and foot and cast him into deeper darkness. There shall be weeping and gnashing of teeth. But there is a hell. That's made clear in the Word of God. Should not perish, should not be cast away from God forevermore. If hell was just absence from God, it'd be hell enough. But it's a place of torment. The rich man in hell was told, remember. Remember, soul in hell has memory. Reason, thou in thy lifetime received good things, likewise Lazarus evil things. He's now comforted, you're tormented. Rich man in hell cried out and said, send Lazarus might dip his finger, Lord, cool my parched tongue. Had feeling. Soul in hell is not simply lost. He is lost, but he's lost with feeling and knowing that he's banished from God for all eternity. I'm so glad that God so loved the world that he gave his only Son, his only begotten Son, that whosoever believeth in him should not perish, but have everlasting life.
0: You have just heard Landmark Christianity, a program dedicated to the proclamation of the gospel by God's men of the past. Today's message was by Dr. Monroe Parker, who served the Lord faithfully for many years as a preacher and an evangelist before going home to be with the Lord in 1994. 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

0: Open thou mine eyes, that I may behold wondrous things out of thy law. As we draw aside to the burning bush of God's holy word, may the Spirit of God bless this reading to be a lamp to your feet and a light to your path. The scripture reading is from the Authorized Version of the Bible.
1: The first book of the Kings, commonly called the third book of the Kings. Chapter 4. So King Solomon was king over all Israel. And these were the princes which he had: Azariah the son of Zadok the priest, Eliehoreph and Ahiah the sons of Shisha, scribes, Jehoshaphat the son of Ahilud the recorder. And Benaiah the son of Jehoiada was over the host, and Zadok and Abiathar with the priests. And Azariah the son of Nathan was over the officers, and Zabud the son of Nathan was principal officer and the king's friend. And Ahishar was over the household, and Adoniram the son of Abda was over the tribute. And Solomon had 12 officers over all Israel, which provided victuals for the king and his household. Each man, his month and a year, made provision. And these are their names: the son of Hur in Mount Ephraim, the son of Dekar in Machaz, and in Shealbim, and Bethshemesh, and Elon Bethhanan; the son of Hesed in Aruboth, to him pertained Soko and all the land of Hepher; the son of Abinadab in all the region of Dor, which had Taphath the daughter of Solomon to wife; Baana the son of Ahilud, to him pertained Taanach and Megiddo, and all Bethshean, which is by Zartana beneath Jezreel, from Bethshean to Abel Meholah, even unto the place that is beyond Jokneam; the son of Geber in Ramoth Gilead, to him pertained the towns of Jair the son of Manasseh, which are in Gilead; to him also pertained the region of Argob, which is in Bashan, 80 great cities with walls and brazen bars. Ahinadab the son of Iddo had Mahanaim; Ahimaaz was in Naphtali, he also took Basmath the daughter of Solomon to wife; Baana the son of Hushai was in Asher and in Aloth; Jehoshaphat the son of Paruah in Issachar; Shimei the son of Elah in Benjamin; Geber the son of Uri was in the country of Gilead, in the country of Sihon king of the Amorites, and of Og king of Bashan, and he was the only officer which was in the land. Judah and Israel were many, as the sand which is by the sea in multitude, eating and drinking and making merry. And Solomon reigned over all kingdoms from the river unto the land of the Philistines and unto the border of Egypt. They brought presents and served Solomon all the days of his life. And Solomon's provision for one day was 30 measures of fine flour and 80 measures of meal, 10 fat oxen and 20 oxen out of the pastures, and 100 sheep, beside harts and roebucks and fallow deer and fatted fowl, for he had dominion over all the region on this side the river, from Tifsa even to Azza, over all the kings on this side the river. And he had peace on all sides round about him. And Judah and Israel dwelt safely, every man under his vine and under his fig tree, from Dan even to Beersheba, all the days of Solomon. And Solomon had 40,000 stalls of horses for his chariots, and 12,000 horsemen. And those officers provided victual for King Solomon, and for all that came unto King Solomon's table, every man in his month. They lacked nothing. Barley also, and straw for the horses and dromedaries, brought they unto the place where the officers were, every man according to his charge. And God gave Solomon wisdom and understanding exceeding much, and largeness of heart, even as the sand that is on the seashore. And Solomon's wisdom excelled the wisdom of all the children of the east country, and all the wisdom of Egypt, for he was wiser than all men, than Ethan the Ezrahite, and Heman, and Chalcol, and Darda, the sons of Mahol. And his fame was in all nations round about. And he spake 3,000 proverbs, and his songs were 1,005. And he spake of trees, from the cedar tree that is in Lebanon, even unto the hyssop that springeth out of the wall. He spake also of beasts, and of fowl, and of creeping things, and of fishes. And there came of all people to hear the wisdom of Solomon, from all kings of the earth, which had heard of his wisdom. Chapter 5. And Hiram king of Tyre sent his servants unto Solomon, for he had heard that they had anointed him king in the room of his father, for Hiram was ever a lover of David. And Solomon sent to Hiram, saying, Thou knowest how that David my father could not build an house unto the name of the Lord his God for the wars which were about him on every side, until the Lord put them under the soles of his feet. But now the Lord my God hath given me rest on every side, so that there is neither adversary nor evil occurrent. And behold, I purpose to build an house unto the name of the Lord my God, as the Lord spake unto David my father, saying, Thy son, whom I will set upon thy throne in thy room, he shall build an house unto my name. Now therefore, command thou that they hew me cedar trees out of Lebanon, and my servants shall be with thy servants, and unto thee will I give hire for thy servants according to all that thou shalt appoint. For thou knowest that there is not among us any that can skill to hew timber like unto the Zidonians. And it came to pass, when Hiram heard the words of Solomon, that he rejoiced greatly and said, Blessed be the Lord this day, which hath given unto David a wise son over this great people. And Hiram sent to Solomon, saying, I have considered the thing which thou sentest to me for, and I will do all thy desire concerning timber of cedar and concerning timber of fir. My servant shall bring them down from Lebanon unto the sea, and I will convey them by sea in floats unto the place that thou shalt appoint me, and will cause them to be discharged there, and thou shalt receive them, and thou shalt accomplish my desire in giving food for my household. So Hiram gave Solomon cedar trees and fir trees according to all his desire. And Solomon gave Hiram 20,000 measures of wheat for food to his household, and 20 measures of pure oil. Thus gave Solomon to Hiram year by year. And the Lord gave Solomon wisdom as he promised him. And there was peace between Hiram and Solomon, and they two made a league together. And King Solomon raised a levy out of all Israel, and the levy was 30,000 men. And he sent them to Lebanon, 10,000 a month, by courses. A month they were in Lebanon, and 2 months at home. And Adoniram was over the levy. And Solomon had 70,000 that bare burdens, and 80,000 hewers in the mountains, beside the chief of Solomon's officers, which were over the work, 3,300, which ruled over the people that wrought in the work. And the king commanded, and they brought great stones, costly stones, and huge stones, to lay the foundation of the house. And Solomon's builders and Hiram's builders did hew them, and the stone squarers. So they prepared timber and stones to build the house.
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1: "Your character is what God knows you to be. 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

0: home.
1: The internationally known evangelist, Dr. Bob Jones Sr., during his earthly ministry, was one of God's great warriors for the faith.
2: My friends, I want to talk to you on the subject of character and the subject of reputation. Now, when I'm talking about character at this time, I'm not talking about men being strong or men being weak. I'm talking about character from a moral standpoint. Now, we have a bankruptcy of character in this country. I know some men that are pretty good men, but they're weak men. Now, you hear people talk about how to make and hold friends. Well, that's fine. I wouldn't discount that. But sometimes I think there's a tendency to overdo this friendship business. In other words, you're not to make friends at any price. You better be friendless and be right than to have many friends and be wrong. Jesus Christ was despised and rejected of men. He was cast out by the religious leaders of his day. He was spurned and rejected. And he had no reputation except among a few people he'd blessed. And he went out there and died that terrible death on the cross. His reputation wasn't so very good with some people. They accused him of everything in the world. They said he wasn't a friend of Caesar's. And they said that he was in business with the devil, that he was a partner of Satan himself. They said he was conceived out of wedlock. He was maligned and slandered and misrepresented and misunderstood. He came unto his own received him not. And yet he who was sinless and spotless and clean and noble and courageous, he who never compromised, but went up on that hilltop and died on that cross. He had no reputation, but in the sight of God, he was spotless. He was a spotless lamb of God. You know, some people in this world go along and make up with everybody. You know, I've been out a long time. I've never had my business jammed in dealing with the public. God's been good to me. I've never had to stand on a platform and retract a statement I've ever made. I just got fixed on a few fundamental principles that I believe are essential to character and essential to loyalty to Jesus Christ and the gospel. And I've stood there. I've never tried to make up with everybody. I've tried to be friendly to everybody. You know, you can't be a friend of God and have everybody in the world for you. The world, the organized world, the world system put the Savior of the world on a cross. Well, if I take his side, I can't expect everybody to be for me. This organized world system has on its hands the blood of the Son of God. You can't have everybody for you if you're for God. This world, as a song says, is no friend to grace to help me on to God. Now, only a minority of the people in the world claim to be Christian. The great majority of the world doesn't even claim to be Christian. There are teeming millions of people in the Orient, and only a small percentage of them are Christians. And you know, in countries that we call Christian country, multitudes of people are not Christians. We speak of America as a Christian nation. This isn't a Christian nation. It isn't a Christian nation. Now, don't misunderstand me. Every good thing we have comes from Christianity and God and the Bible. And we'd be in a terrible fix if there'd been no Christian lights in this country. But this isn't a Christian nation. You can't read the story that comes out of Washington, the story that comes out of the capitals in this country, state capitals. And you can't read of all the crimes and the influence of the underworld and the political groups that march to the poll and vote selfishly without any regard for the country or the welfare of people as a whole. You can't call this a Christian country. You can't go up and down this land and see these empty churches and call a Christian nation. It isn't a Christian nation. We have everything good from Christianity, but there is no Christian nation in the world. If this was a Christian nation, Jesus Christ would have first place, and he hasn't got first place. And you are not a Christian unless he's first. Now, a great many people have a reputation of being Christians and not Christians. Now, God knows who's who. The Lord knoweth them that are his. And he says, let all who profess to be Christians or profess to be on his side, let them depart from iniquity. Now, what are you? Don't dodge the issue. Not what do men think you are. You know, it's a big difference between what men are and what sometimes what people think they are. Sometimes there's a big difference between what a man is and what his wife thinks he is. I wonder if your wife knew you like God knows you, if her heart wouldn't break. And then what about you, you as a wife? You know, I was brought up to have the utmost respect for women. When I was a boy, all the girls in my country were such good girls. There were no bad women in my country. There were no scandals connected with the name of any woman anywhere near my boyhood home. We had high standards. Some men were bad, but not women. But I'll never forget the shock that came to me when I got out in the world and began to preach the gospel up and down the country. And as the years have piled up and I found so many women who are living in sin, some women supported by their husbands that live wicked lives. The most terrible confessions I've ever heard fall from human lips have been the confessions that have been made to me in evangelistic campaigns by women, some of whom were supposed to be queenly and pure and decent. I think the most terrible things ever said to me have been said not by men but by women who have said, you know, I really think I'm going to hell. I've been so bad. This is the kind of life I've lived. If all the skeletons in all the closets of all the people listening to me now were brought out and dangled in the faces of the teeming millions that are going to assemble at the judgment bar of God, God wouldn't have to tell people to go to hell. They'd just go to hell anyhow. He wouldn't have to say, depart. You'd look at God and listen to the rattling of his skeletons, and you'd turn your back on God and your face toward hell and say, I ought to go to hell. You know, I've never known a convicted man that didn't believe in hell. I've had women say, I ought to go to hell. I've had men say, I ought to go to hell. People think I'm decent, but look at me. I kept a woman some time ago and committed suicide. She had the loveliest husband I've ever known, and two of the sweetest babies I think I ever saw. And she was listening to the preaching of a straight gospel message, and God got hold of her heart. And she said, I never had any special conviction for sin till now. I didn't know about sin being such an awful thing. But here I am now, a poor, miserable sinner. Look at me, and my little baby, and my other little child, and look at all of us. And my good husband that thinks I'm the best woman in the world. Say, men and women, what are you? Don't ask what somebody thinks you are. God knows what you are, and that's your character. You may be weak in some ways. You may lack force of character. I'm talking about moral quality now. What are you in the sight of a holy God? That's your character, not what does a neighbor think. You young people, not what does mother and dad think. I read some time ago in the paper where one-third of a graduating class of a high school went out in the park and had a drunken party called a sneak party, and they got drunk. Whiskey distributed around by some of the athletes of this school. Now, when girls go out and get drunk, and boys go out and get drunk in these drunken orgies you have in this country, people are living in sin. A woman that gets drunk is crooked. If she doesn't go to hell, it's because a man, whether he's too drunk or too decent, to take her to hell. Drunken women are crooked women. And they're being taken home from parties all over this country. And the moral conditions of this nation are growing worse every day. Let me tell you something. We're going to settle with God Almighty some of these days. We used to have standards in America. In the old days, we had them. And you know now, one of the saddest things to me is, we have the hardest time in the world to sell to the public our moral standards. That's a reflection on the age in which we're living. When I was a boy, we expected discipline and standards. And we're not going to surrender those standards. Let what come may come, we're going to keep those standards high. For character is what God knows us to be. And reputation is what men think we are. And we're going to keep our character and the character of our institution right. And someday, all of us are going to answer to God, and we better be right. Oh, Lord God, speak to somebody that's heard this message, that's lived in sin, and help him to start all over again and get the forgiving mercy of God, and may some woman's life be transformed and make us what we ought to be, for someday we've got to look into thy face. It'll be a terrible day for some people unless they're saved by the grace of God. Help us to trust you and live for you and be from now on what we ought to be. We pray in the name of the Lord Jesus. Amen.
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1: Today on Forwarding the Faith, we are continuing our privileged study on the great commandment that thou shalt love the Lord thy God with all of thy soul, thy mind, thy strength, and at the top of the list, that of the heart. Yes, my heart is where I live. The heart is where my motives reside. It is where my affections, desires, ambitions reside, and it is the seat of my will. God calls us to love Him with all of our heart. We must not believe this to be an impossible commandment, for God will help us to obey this command through the power of His Word and the grace of His Son. Yea, His own love within produces love. We will even read in Deuteronomy 30, verse 6, "And the Lord thy God will circumcise thine heart and the heart of thy seed to love the Lord thy God with all thine heart, with all thy soul, that thou mayest live." Oh, dear friend, He commands such a circumcision. As we find in Deuteronomy 10:16, "Circumcise therefore the foreskin of your heart and be no more stiff-necked." This will also be declared by Paul in Romans chapter 2, verse 29. "But he is a Jew which is one inwardly, and circumcision is that of the heart in the spirit and not in the letter, whose praise is not of men but of God." Yes, we believe this circumcision of heart is the work of sanctification found in the great atonement and redemptive work of Christ. To love God is the first of all the commandments. And according to 1 John 4:19, we love Him because He first loved us. Certainly the love of God must dwell in all the parts of our complex nature, as we want to observe as these messages unfold on this great commandment. I believe that loving God is a foretaste of heaven. The joy of heaven is to love God perfectly. But in this spiritual walk with God, the Christian must come to understand 8 unique men unfolded in the Bible. We give them in 4 couplets today. There is the old man and the new man. The old man is the sin principle. The new man is Jesus Christ. There is also the natural man and the spiritual man. The natural human life is that natural man. Everyone has it. And then there is the spiritual man, or the spirit within man. There is the carnal man and the spiritual man. The carnal man lives or tries to live the Christian life instead of through the Lord. He lives it through the flesh. And the spiritual man lives the Christian life controlled by the Holy Spirit. But then there is the inward man and the outward man. The inward man is the inner aspects of man. The outward man is the physical aspects of man. Although a careful study of all of these eight men in their biblical context is needed to understand the deeper workings of grace, our burden today is to only address these last two men, the inward man versus the outward man. Every human being has an inward man. That inward man includes the soul, the spirit heart, the mind, the will, and the self. This inward or inner man is part of the entirety of man as it relates to his immaterial aspect. The mystery of life is baffling, especially when considering the immaterial part of man. Genesis chapter 2 explains just what makes a living person. From a biological perspective, proof of life is judged by heart and brain activity. However, this view is incomplete. From the biblical perspective, proof of life must address the soul within the body. As long as the soul remains in the body, life continues. The body is preserved and its structure renewed. But once that soul leaves the body is dead. Therefore, the soul is an integral part of life within the body, while still very distinct from the body. 1 Peter chapter 3, verse 4 mentions the hidden man of the heart, the internal man. It's referring to the soul. This man is what men often draw from in their pursuit of life. It's the driving force, the positive power, the visionary power of a man. These all come from that inward man, that invisible part of man. In 2 Corinthians chapter 4, verse 16, we read, "For which cause we faint not, but though our outward man perish, yet the inward man is renewed day by day." While the outward man is always in the process of perishing, the inward man is renewed. And to the believer, this is especially the presence of God. It is in the inward man that the Holy Spirit does His renewing and saving work. Ephesians 3:16 declares that He would grant you according to the riches of His glory to be strengthened with might by His Spirit in the inner man. This inner man or inward man is not the new man, for the inward man may still be corrupt, subject to vanity, and alienated from the life of God. The inner man or the inward man is the entirety of the invisible part of man, yet made up of distinctive parts. It is man's higher nature, intellectual, moral, and spiritual. It is the spirit of man. Those departed from this life are sometimes mentioned as souls and sometimes mentioned as spirits. God is revealed as spirit and as soul. We read of this in Isaiah 42, verse 1, and Jeremiah chapter 9, verse 9, in Hebrews 10, 38, and John 4, 24. But this inward man not only has a spirit heart, and thou shalt love the Lord thy God with all thy heart, but the great commandment also includes with all thy soul. The love of God must dwell in all parts of our complex human nature, as we have said, and we have observed the imperative need of loving God with all of our heart, which is the first aspect of the inward man's love for God. But how does a Christian love God with all his soul? In Genesis 2:7, we read, "And the Lord God formed man of the dust of the ground and breathed into his nostrils the breath of life, and man became a living soul." The soul in theology is understood more as the living powers or the soulish life. The soul relates to the animation of life. What is the way we love God? We must carefully observe the unfolding of this living of the soulish life through the words of the Apostle Paul. In Acts 26, verse 5, Paul said of his life before his conversion that he lived a Pharisee. This was his form of life. In Romans 1:17, he declares, "The just shall live by faith."

Romans 8, we are called upon to no longer live the Christian life in the power of the flesh. Rather, the Spirit should be the controlling of our living. Continuing this unfolding, in Romans 14, verse 8, it states, "For whether we live unto the Lord." Note Paul's insight in 2 Corinthians 13, verse 4, "For though he," Jesus Christ, "was crucified through weakness, yet he liveth by the power of God. For we also are weak in him, but we shall live with him by the power of God toward you." And oh, the classic statement of Galatians 2:20, "I am crucified with Christ, nevertheless I live, yet not I, but Christ liveth in me, and the life which I now live in the flesh," this physical body, "I live by the faith of the Son of God, who loved me and gave himself for me." In Philippians 1:21, there is the emphatic statement, "For to me to live is Christ." Paul's words in Titus 2:12, teaching us that denying ungodliness and worldly lust, we should live soberly, righteously, and godly in this present world. Peter will also add the words revealing the soulish life, "But live according to God in the Spirit," 1 Peter 4:6. And John will tell us in 1 John 4:9 that in this was manifested the love of God toward us, because that God sent his only begotten Son into the world that we might live through him. Yes, we are to love God by living for him through our powers of desire with the intent of obedience unto him. If we love him, we will keep his commandments. And if we must love him with our soul as well as our heart. This is our living powers of motive, intent, conscience, and will to live life for him, to love him with all of our soul. Oh, may God bless this burden to our hearts today.

0: sea.
1: You have just heard Forwarding the Faith with Dr. H.T. 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

0: Foundations Bible College in Dunn, North Carolina brings you this gospel broadcast with its founder, Dr. O. Talmage Spence. As a preacher of righteousness for more than 50 years, Dr. Spence proclaimed the conviction and compassion of the very Word of God. The Wonderful Word Hour is brought to you with the earnest prayer that the Bible will become dearer to the heart and that the spiritual warfare against sin and error will become stronger in the life. And now, here's a pointed message from the Bible by Dr. Spence.
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2: I read God's word from Isaiah, the 39th chapter, verse 8. Then said Hezekiah to Isaiah, "Good is the word of the Lord which thou hast spoken." He said, moreover, "There shall be peace and truth in my days." Good King Hezekiah, as he is popularly remembered today, remains a puzzle in the picture of kings. Hezekiah is considered by Bible-believing Christians as a good king. But then there are others who say he was a good king in a small way. The prophet Isaiah announced to King Hezekiah that though he would pass the residue of his days in tranquility, that the direst of calamities would whelm his nation into ruin. And the prophet Isaiah said that of the children of Hezekiah, they will be captives and slaves by foreign powers, Babylon. Hezekiah's reply immediately to the prophet in this regard is really not encouraging entirely. His reply is not that of a pious resignation to the painful will of God for the future, but somewhat of a self-congratulation that these evils would not start in his own lifetime. Good King Hezekiah rejoiced in the goodness of God for his own time, but there was definitely something lacking in his concern for his children's children. I want to read the text again. Then said Hezekiah to Isaiah, "Good is the word of the Lord which thou hast spoken, that I would have tranquility in my time. He hath moreover said, there shall be peace and truth in my days." Oh, that good King Hezekiah could have seen what he could have done for his children's children, for those who would be finally caught at Babylon, as the prophet Isaiah had just said, "Behold, the days come that all that is in thine house and that which thy fathers have laid up in store until this day shall be carried to Babylon. Nothing shall be left, saith the Lord. And of thy sons that shall issue from thee, which thou shalt beget, shall they take away, and they shall be eunuchs in the palace of the king of Babylon." Yes, the prophet Isaiah had promised faithfully from the word of God that Hezekiah himself would enjoy good days of peace, tranquility, and truth. But in the days after that king, it would be anything but those blessings. I believe we're living in a time now when good people, those who know the Lord Jesus, possibly as their personal Savior, those who have come under the great grace of the gospel, and they want to enjoy the peace, tranquility, and truth for their time without concern deeply enough for their children's children. I tell you, my friend, my children's children, I am a grandfather. And they could be well facing the greatest time in the history of mankind for dark days. For days without peace and truth and love. It is necessary for us to live for our children's children, even though we have it good. And we have a good relationship with the Lord Jesus Christ. There are any number of people identified with Christianity, good people, respectable people, who live like good King Hezekiah. One of them I would call the respectable man, the respectable Christian. He is in favor of things as they are in his own time. He reads his Bible, he prays, he's attending church, he sings in the choir, he pays tithe. He is unchanging, he does not grow. And he wants, this respectable Christian wants things to be well and good in his time. But he does not plan for the children. He does not include the children. Just this year, we had a 13-year-old boy in our church, the College Church Foundation, Bible College Church, who was called to preach. It was one of the most glorious blessings that ever came my way, that there was a boy who had been under my ministry for a number of years, and his father was a minister and a member of our staff and faculty. And that boy at the age of 13 was called to preach. That is a rare situation now. But we need to think about our children and our children's children instead of being comfortable and respectable Christians for our own time. Then there is the peaceable Christian, quote, quote. And he says, come what may, at all costs, peace, peace, peace. He postpones by compromise the facing of every issue of the apostasy. He remains popular. He's a peaceable man. He is a respectable, peaceable Christian man. But he postpones the facing of the dark days ahead, and by a compromise allows the enemy and error and sin enter the church. And he will live his lifetime in somewhat of a peaceable context. But the day will come, because of his neglect and because of the positive presence of compromise, his children will see bad days, hard days, tragedian days in that church spiritually. And then there is the negligent Christian man. He actually seeks the easy way. He survives by optimism and positive thinking. He leaves the future hopeless conditions to the future. He neglects the development of a long-term relationship with God through his children and his children's children. And then there is the pragmatic Christian man who seeks success via any alternative. The solution of life, all solutions, is for success' sake. His pragmatic thinking is bent upon a solution to the problem, the immediate problem to be solved. I think a lot of these seminars that we are hearing about, even among evangelicals and fundamentalists, are seminars with 3 points and 4 points and 7 points as the solution to life. My friend, it's not that easy. You're going to have to get down on your knees and pray a hole through the sky. You're going to have to ask God for power and for the precious blood. You're going to have to importunately pray and agonize with God. There are no 3, 4, 5, 7 point solutions to problems like fornication, broken home, broken hearts. My friend, it's a long road of repair. And the pragmatic man who seeks a solution often avoids the greater problem. He wants success in his time. He wants to achieve in his time and accomplish in his time, while he neglects the weightier matters for his children and his children's children. And then there is the superficial Christian man, quote, quote. On the surface, superficially, he appears great. He too is popular. He has rendered grand philanthropic contributions to the church. But in reality, he only has a surface. And you can get any kind of wood veneered now. Walnut, mahogany, maple, birch, and underneath be stuckboard and glueboard. Veneer wood is superficial wood. And the superficial Christian man, quote, quote, may appear great and on the surface give a good impression. But, oh, my friend, he is not aware of the dangers of his children's children. Do you remember the words of Mordecai and Esther in the long pull of the difficulties of the Jews with Ahasuerus the king and Haman? It was uttered with faith for future days, that no doubt you have come to the kingdom for such a time as this, for our children and our children's children. And the Feast of Purim magnifies in its commemoration down through Jewish history that that blessing during the days of Esther was a benefit to all posterity. And then there was Joash, who did right in the sight of the law, Lord, all the days wherein Jehoiada the priest. But after that, he failed. But there is Noah, perfect in his generation and to his posterity. He lived for his children's children. He saved his family while the whole world went down in the water. And then there was Issachar, who had an understanding of the time to know how Israel ought to do. What a wonderful situation developed there. Then there is John in the New Testament. He talks about peace and love and truth, but he also knew that, quote, the time is at hand. The time is at hand for the Antichrist, and the time is at hand to be ready to meet the Lord. Peace and truth only in our time? A Hezekiah goodness? May we live for our children's children and be willing to war now and battle now for Christ in order that our children and our children's children may have truth. May God help us to become Bible Christians, quote, quote, and stand up in these days for the pure word of God against all the forces of evil and error. In Jesus' name, amen.
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0: Open thou mine eyes, that I may behold wondrous things out of thy law. As we draw aside to the burning bush of God's holy word, may the Spirit of God bless this reading to be a lamp to your feet and a light to your path. The scripture reading is from the Authorized Version of the Bible.
1: The Epistle of Paul the Apostle to the Ephesians, Chapter 2. And you hath he quickened, who were dead in trespasses and sins, wherein in time past ye walked according to the course of this world, according to the prince of the power of the air, the spirit that now worketh in the children of disobedience, among whom also we all had our conversation in times past, in the lusts of our flesh, fulfilling the desires of the flesh and of the mind, and were by nature the children of wrath, even as others. But God, who is rich in mercy, for his great love wherewith he loved us, even when we were dead in sins, hath quickened us together with Christ, by grace ye are saved, and hath raised us up together, and made us sit together in heavenly places in Christ Jesus, that in the ages to come he might show the exceeding riches of his grace in his kindness toward us through Christ Jesus. For by grace are ye saved through faith, and that not of yourselves, it is the gift of God, not of works, lest any man should boast. For we are his workmanship, created in Christ Jesus unto good works, which God hath before ordained that we should walk in them. Wherefore remember that ye, being in time past Gentiles in the flesh, who are called uncircumcision by that which is called the circumcision in the flesh made by hands, that at that time ye were without Christ, being aliens from the commonwealth of Israel, and strangers from the covenants of promise, having no hope, and without God in the world. But now, in Christ Jesus, ye who sometimes were far off are made nigh by the blood of Christ. For he is our peace, who hath made both one, and hath broken down the middle wall of partition between us, having abolished in his flesh the enmity, even the law of commandments contained in ordinances, for to make in himself of twain one new man, so making peace, and that he might reconcile both unto God in one body by the cross, having slain the enmity thereby, and came and preached peace to you which were afar off, and to them that were nigh. For through him we both have access by one Spirit unto the Father. Now therefore ye are no more strangers and foreigners, but fellow citizens with the saints, and of the household of God, and are built upon the foundation of the apostles and prophets, Jesus Christ himself being the chief cornerstone, in whom all the building fitly framed together groweth unto an holy temple in the Lord, in whom ye also are builded together for an habitation of God through the Spirit.
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0: We now bring you the Providence Pulpit with Pastor Oscar Coggin. May today's message be used of the Lord to show the truth concealed within His Word, and in His book revealed, you see the Lord. And now, Pastor Coggin.
1: Let me welcome you to Providence Pulpit today. We want to go to Romans chapter 12 and deal with two very, very familiar verses of Scripture. Paul says in Romans 12, 1, I beseech you therefore, brethren, by the mercies of God, that you present your bodies a living sacrifice, holy, acceptable unto God, which is your reasonable service, and be not conformed to this world, but be ye transformed by the renewing of your mind, that you may prove what is that good and acceptable and perfect will of God. Father, we ask you would bless your word today in Jesus' name. Amen. When we come to the book of Romans, we come to what is often called a doctrinal book, a book that gives us the full and plenary view of salvation, the doctrine of salvation. We are exposed to sin. We are told about our sin self, our sin nature, that we are double polluted, that not only were we born with Adam's sin nature, we have our own sins that we have committed. And Paul will open this book in chapter 1 of Romans, and he deals with the depravity of man and the depths of the man's sin. And as he goes through this chapter 1, he closes it out with 24 different things that is in the heart of the depraved man. There are three steps downward in man's heart in Romans chapter 1, but there is a word that is used, implacable, and that is a heart that will never be changed. And we believe this is what happens to the Sodomite world. But then as he enters into chapter 2, he deals with the fact of religious depravity. You can be religious and you can do all the right things, as the Jews did, but you can still be lost. Religion does not save you. Your acts in religion do not save you. But yet, he does speak of the Jews, how that through them we would receive the oracles of God, and that God has blessed the Jews. And yet, who is a Jew? One who has not been outwardly circumcised, but one who has been inwardly circumcised of the heart. He will take chapter 3 and he will unfold deeper this sin, and he will continue to tell us now, and he will bring to the forefront this matter of faith of Jesus Christ in verse 22 of chapter 3. He is going to deal with this word redemption in verse 24, and that our sins have been paid in full. In verse 25 of Romans chapter 3, he is going to deal with this word propitiation, God being satisfied by the work of Jesus Christ, and we believe this through faith by his shed blood. He deals with the remission of sins, and there's got to be repentance. And we don't hear repentance preached much anymore. And all of this is through the mercy and the grace of the forbearance of God, as he waits, as he deals with us, as his word deals with us, as he unfolds it in our hearts and in our lives. He deals with, in chapter 4, this matter of justification by faith. Our sins are not imputed to us, but God will impart to us his own righteousness.

0: righteousness, but our sins are imputed to him, and he will not lay them to our account. He will put them on his son. He will draw from two precious men of the Old Testament, David and Abraham. In verse 13 of chapter 4, this precious seed of Abraham, which is going to be Jesus Christ, there's going to be this king that sits upon the throne of David forever, eternity, age upon age. That is Jesus Christ. He enters into chapter 5, and he is talking about the imparting work of grace that God gives to us, that God grants to us, our reconciliation with Jesus Christ, how God commends his love toward us. And then we come to chapter 6 and 7, and these become very powerful chapters of the fact that sin and the sin principle has been destroyed. Not only has my sins been forgiven, but it's got to go deeper than that, dear people. It's got to go to the heart. It has to go to the very root. And the root is our sin principle that we received from Adam. And the Lord Jesus destroyed that. We have new life in him. We have a sanctification now by Jesus Christ. We are no more servant to sin. Sin is no longer our king. Sin is no longer our husband. Chapter 7. We come to this remarkable chapter of chapter 8. And in chapter 8, it truly is a life of sanctification. This becomes the chapter of the realization of the new birth that has been wrought in Christ. Not only have I been saved, not only redeemed, sins repented of, sins imputed to Christ, but now I come to this sanctified life, living holy and righteous before God. In Romans chapter 9 and 10 and 11, he deals with Israel, and that at some point, Israel will come to Christ, and the Gentiles, having the gospel, will produce a jealousy. But there's a warning to the Gentiles that if the Lord took out the natural branch of that olive tree and engrafted the unnatural branch, which is the Gentiles, that he can break off that grafted or engrafted branch just as well. And he concludes chapter 11 with the depths of the riches of the wisdom and the knowledge of God, and how unsearchable are his judgments and his ways passing finding out. What is this, dear precious people? This is the work of Christ. This is one of those mysteries, one of those secrets that God now has revealed to all of humankind, that we can be saved in Christ Jesus. But now there is this new life. The Holy Spirit is mentioned many times in chapter 8. Now this holy, sanctified, righteous life that we now have in Jesus Christ, and I love that phrase, in Jesus Christ. If we go over to the book of Ephesians, the book of Ephesians, we're going to find it many times. The word in, 106 times at least in the book of Ephesians. And what is this? I am in Christ. I am this new creature. And there is this work of this full atonement that has been wrought by grace alone, through faith alone, by the word of Christ alone. And that now I can live my life as a child of God, what is a normal Christian life. Many times when we come to chapter 12, verses 1 and 2, we have now become so apostatized in America. We have now heard a gospel that is not the gospel of the Bible for so long a time. We have heard a gospel that has become a philosophy and philosophical, and that is not the gospel of the Bible. It is not about psychology. It's not about a philosophy. It's a life that has been changed by Jesus Christ. And there are many benefits to the atonement. And Paul says, now I beseech you, therefore, brethren, I beg you, by the mercies of God. What are these mercies, precious people? The atoning work of Jesus Christ, the shed blood, faith, salvation, redemption. All of these theological words that we deal with in the light of salvation and saving grace, this propitiating work of Jesus Christ, this work being accepted by the Father and the Father being satisfied, his wrath being appeased. In Christ, there are so many mercies that we are to present our bodies a living sacrifice. Not only do we present our bodies a living sacrifice, but one that is holy. If we go back into the Old Testament, and we can go back to Noah, but let's just go to the book of Leviticus, chapter 1. There is the burnt offering. The burnt offering is the highest offering that we find in the Old Testament. All of the animal is consumed. There are explicit instructions on what animals can be used, and they are males, a bullock, a ram, the fowl. The blood is shed, and there is the wood of the altar and the fire. And there is the brazen altar, and they're all laid in pieces. And this offering is consumed. This is a picture, it's a type, it's a shadow of my life being consumed by God through Jesus Christ. And my body needs to be on that burnt offering. I need to be consumed. Ola, the ascending of the smoke, the ascending of the life. I am afraid far too many times as the children of God, we live our lives on a vertical plane, on a horizontal plane, when in fact we need to be living vertically, heavenwardly, seeking God, looking for and seeking after and praying and studying and pleading with the Lord. Oh, that the Holy Spirit would witness to my heart this saving grace, that the Holy Spirit would bring me into the graces of God in my life, in my living, in my thinking, in my action, in my doing. And we can do our jobs. We can go to work. We can have recreation. We can have marriages and children. And we can live a natural life in the proper perspective of that. And yet, at the same time, be a spiritual man whose life is laid upon the altar for Jesus Christ. God bless the day when there is a father in the home that the wife sees and the children sees, a father that's life is ascending upward, holy, righteous, good word, speaking of God, leading in the Bible studies, leading in the Bible verses, leading by example. Bless God for the mother who steps forward and leads those little ones heavenwardly through Jesus Christ. Do you know this is to be the normal life for the child of God? This is not an unusual life. This is not an unacceptable life. This is the acceptable life unto God. And this not only, folks, is acceptable to God, but this is what my reasonable service should be. This is what my life should be. This is not a strange thing that I am preaching on, speaking of today. This should be a message that is being preached to the children of God, and there needs to be an amen. Oh, so it be, Lord, so it is, Lord, in my heart and in my life. This is my life. This is my reasonable service. This is what I get up with every morning on my heart. Oh, this day, my life must be given as a holy offering unto the Lord. As I go to bed at night, I need to close my eyes and say, oh God, let me sleep with the thoughts of God upon my heart. Let there be steady and full communion with you as I sleep and as I rest. Sometimes I will ask the Lord in a proper way, Lord, let me dream of you tonight. Let my heart be drawn to you tonight when I am asleep. God, not for new revelation, not for visions, but Lord, just the subconscious mind. When the body is at rest, that God is there in communion. He who never slumbers and he who never sleeps is with me, keeping and guarding over me. And for the child of God, He is not to be conformed to this world, but to be transformed by the renewing of your mind, that you may prove what is that good and acceptable and perfect will of God. Oh, how our life needs to be given to the things of God. And as always, our time is run out. But may God bless us. And we'll pick up next time and deal with verse 2, because we want to talk about this being transformed by the renewing of your mind into that of our Lord Jesus Christ. God bless you and amen.
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0: This is Landmark Christianity. Landmark Christianity is a program dedicated to the proclamation of the gospel by God's men of the past. The man of God cries as Naboth of old, "The Lord forbid it me, that I should give the inheritance of my fathers unto thee." As saints bound for heaven, God's men proclaim the landmarks of historic Christianity. Stay tuned for a message that will inspire your soul in the quest for heaven. Today's message is by Dr. Monroe Parker, who went home to be with the Lord in 1994. He served the Lord faithfully for many years as a preacher and an evangelist. Dr. Parker's message is entitled, "Except a Man Be Born Again."
1: The scripture tonight, this afternoon, is found in John chapter 3. It's familiar to you all. Beginning with the first verse, there was a man of the Pharisees named Nicodemus, a ruler of the Jews. The same came to Jesus by night. Evidently, Nicodemus was troubled. There was a lack in his soul. He was conscious of that fact. That's why he came to Jesus at night. There are those who tell us that he came at night because he was afraid of persecution on the part of the Jews. Others tell us that he came at night because he was a busy man and did not have time to come through the day. There may be something in either of these suggestions, but I believe he came at night because he had a burning desire to know God, a desire to not wait till morning. He came with that hunger for God that God has placed in every heart, for that matter. And by the way, no soul filled with such a hunger for God ever had to go without him. He came to Jesus and said, "We know that thou art a teacher come from God." Now, he came under the cover of darkness, and everybody who comes to Jesus comes under the cover of darkness. It may not be physical darkness, but spiritual darkness. For every soul without the Lord Jesus Christ is in the dark. You may have physical light, but if you don't have Jesus, you have no spiritual light. You may have intellectual light. Einstein had good intellectual light. He could see into four dimensions. He could see how to split an atom. But Einstein said that there is a God, I have no doubt, but science is unable to locate God. I could have told him that before he began to search for him. The Bible tells us man by searching cannot find God. The world by wisdom knew not God. Wise people come to God, but they find him through Jesus Christ. And these men have come, and Nicodemus came and said, "We know thou art a teacher come from God, for no man could do these miracles that thou doest except God be with him." You don't have to be able to see to understand that God was with Jesus. A blind man can see that. Nobody could do what Jesus has done for the world except God be with him. Nobody could have touched this world for such blessing if God were not with him. And he came into the coast of Caesarea Philippi and asked his disciples, saying, "Whom men say that all the Son of Man am? And say that I am." And they said, "Some say you're John the Baptist, some Elijah, some Jeremiah, one of the prophets." Notice everybody said he's somebody extraordinary. He's somebody supernatural. Somebody said he's one of the old prophets come back from the dead. Somebody said, "No, I think he's Elijah returned from heaven in the whirlwind." Somebody said, "I think he's John the Baptist with his head stuck back on." But everybody said he's somebody supernatural. He's extraordinary. Nobody could do the works that thou doest except God be with him. Jesus turned his soul-searching eyes into the heart of Nicodemus and said, "Except a man be born again, he cannot see the kingdom of God." Now that's what I've been saying to you. You can't even see it, let alone enter into it, until you're born again. You cannot see the kingdom of God. Nicodemus failed to understand what he was talking about, for he asked, "How can a man be born when he is old? Can he enter the second time into his mother's womb and be born?" Jesus said, "Nicodemus, I'm not talking about the first birth. You've been born one time. That's why you need to be born again. The first time you were born a sinner. And that which is born of the flesh is flesh, and that which is born of the Spirit is spirit." And he said, "Except a man be born of water and of the Spirit, he cannot enter into the kingdom of God." Now, many people, godly people, Bible students interpret that, except a man be born of water. Some say it's water baptism. Not very understanding students say that, because that would contradict the gospel as we find it all through the Bible, all through the New Testament. But others say it means washing of the water, washing of the Spirit by the regeneration, the water of the Word of God. The Bible is symbolized by water. And that's plausible, all right. But I think we have here Hebrews parallelism. You see, the Hebrews wrote their poetry in parallels of thought. We write our poetry in parallels of rhyme, and rhyme of words. They rhyme thoughts. For instance, Isaiah said, "Come now, let us reason together, saith the Lord. Though your sins be as scarlet, they shall be as white as snow. And though they be red like crimson, they shall be as wool." You see the parallel of thought there. For instance, he says, "Ho, everyone that thirsteth, come ye to the waters. And he that hath no money, come buy and eat. Yea, come buy wine and milk without money and without price." You see the parallel of thought. So here he says, except a man be born of water, that's parallel of being born of the flesh. Except a man be born of the Spirit, flesh and of the Spirit, he cannot enter the kingdom of God. That which is born of the flesh is flesh. And by the way, that's all it can be. It may be educated flesh. It may be refined flesh. It may be cultured flesh. It may be religious flesh, but it's flesh. "And in my flesh," wrote the apostle, "dwelleth no good thing." God lays out the human family on examining table as a physician examines a patient. And he says, "From the crown of his head to the soles of his feet are open, putrefying sores. They cannot be bound up and mollified with ointment." Takes up man's hands, looks at them, and he says, "They're lifted up to shed blood." Looks at his feet and says, "They're swift in running to mischief." Looks at his eyes and says, "No fear of God before their eyes." He pulls back the lip and says, "The poison of asp is under his lips." He looks down into the mouth and says, "Whose mouth is full of cursing and bitterness?" He gets out his, he says, "His throat," looks into the throat and says, "His throat is an open sepulcher." Gets out his stethoscope and listens to the heartbeat. He says, "The heart is a deceiver, is distinguished from all else." Yaakov Halev, that's a quotation from the Old Testament. Yaakov, a Jacob, Halev, the heart, Mikol, from all, is distinguished from all else. The heart is deceitful, it's deceptive. And who can know it? And so the physician shakes his head and says, "The patient has a malignant heart." And somebody says, "Is there any hope for the patient?" "Oh yes, there's hope. But only one hope, a new heart, a transplant, so to speak. Except a man be born from above, except a man be born of water and of the Spirit, he cannot see the kingdom of God, cannot enter into the kingdom of God. For that which is born of the flesh is flesh, and that which is born of the Spirit is spirit. Marvel not that I said that ye must be born again." Nicodemus still failed to understand just what he is talking about. So Jesus went on to explain. He said, Nicodemus said, "How can these things be?" Well, Jesus said, "Art thou a master of Israel and knowest not these things? Verily we say unto thee, we speak that we do know, and testify that we have seen, and you receive not our witness. If I have told you of earthly things, and you believe not, how shall you believe if I tell you of heavenly things? And no man hath ascended up to heaven, but he that came down from heaven, even the Son of Man, which is in heaven." Now, Jesus was not teaching that nobody had ever been to heaven after death, that Elijah did not go to heaven in a whirlwind, or that Enoch was not raptured to heaven. He was not teaching that. But he was simply teaching that men don't go to heaven to get acquainted with God. You cannot climb to heaven on a ladder of logic. You cannot vault to heaven on a pole of philosophy. You cannot rocket to heaven in a missile of reason. Man cannot go up to heaven to meet God. But God came down from heaven in the person of Jesus Christ to introduce himself to humanity. Even the Son of Man, which is in heaven. So that's the way you know God, and there's no other way. You may have a brilliant intellect. I remember years ago, I was in meetings up in Pennsylvania, in Franklin, Pennsylvania. And I had my lunch in a boarding house every day. There were four men there, three of whom claimed to be atheists, and another said he was an agnostic. We had lunch at the same table day after day for about 3 weeks. And one man said, "I'm an agnostic." He said, "You can't know. You can't know anything." Well, I asked him, "Do you know anything?" He said, "Well, don't know anything." I said, "Then you don't know that I don't know anything, do you?" "Well," he said, "that's against my philosophy. I don't think we can know anything." You know, there's a fellow by the name of Descartes, a philosopher who doubted everything. He was rather proud of his skepticism. He doubted that he doubted. One day he said, "There's one thing I can't doubt. I do doubt." And he said, "If I doubt, I must exist. And if I exist, everything else must be real." So he started with that and built up a positive philosophy. But this man said, "You can't know." "Well," I said, "I know Jesus. Why don't you try Jesus? The proof of the pudding's eaten. Prove me now." He had his philosophy knocked out from under him when he said you couldn't know anything. He was an intellectual. He had a master's degree from a certain university up there in the East. And he was a brilliant fellow. But he said he was an agnostic. Well, what is an agnostic? One who doesn't know. It's the same. Agnostic, and agnostic is a Greek word. It's the same as the Latin word ignoramus. One who doesn't know. And I said, "Now, what are you, an agnostic or an ignoramus or what?" He said, "Well," he said, I can't answer you." He said, "I'll just have to think it over." He came back the next day and he said, "I'm not going to do it because you're a spellbinder." And I said, "Sir, it's not I that have you under a spell. It's the Holy Spirit that has you under a spell. But people who resist the gospel, who resist the Lord Jesus Christ, do it deliberately. They will not come to him." Preached on that text last night, "Ye will not come to me that you might have life." I remember some years ago I was at a meeting up in Illinois, a great city up there, and a wonderful man of God leaned over and said to me, "Doctor," said, "there's an old skeptic here. He's the most brilliant skeptic in the city. He's coming down the aisle, pompous looking gentleman walking down the aisle." And he said, "I'm glad you're here because you can preach on intellectual plane." I don't know why he said that to me. I just preached the gospel, but I said, "I'll do my best." And I was tempted to shadow box with liberals, and I decided I wouldn't do that, and I just lowered the old Gatling gun of the gospel and turned the crank. And the next day, I went for a little walk from the motel where I was staying and came back, and right in front of my room, there was a beautiful automobile, and this pompous-looking gentleman, which was pointed out to me the night before as the most brilliant skeptic in the city, came to me and said, "Could I come to your room and talk with you?" I said, "Of course." I opened the door and he went through, and I was fooling with the latch, and I guess I got my mind ahead of my tongue or vice versa. And he said, "You said last night you didn't have to understand God to be saved." Well, I thought I'd puncture his pride to begin with, and I asked him, "How can you?" I meant to say, "How can we, as dumb as we are, understand Almighty God?" But I got a little confused with that lock, and I said, "How can you, as dumb as you are, understand Almighty God?" He turned around and looked as if I'd struck him. His lips quivered, and he said, "That's just it. I'm plain dumb." He said, "All through my life, I've had some kind of a roar in my head ever since I was 3 years of age. And I've never told anybody. I didn't tell my parents. My wife doesn't know it. My children don't know it." He said, "You're the first person who ever discovered it that I was dumb." But he said, "Not normal mentally." And I said, "Well, what you need is the light from the Word of God. Come over here and just kneel down by my bed." And I put my Bible down in front of him. And I said, "Now, I'm going to quote some scripture, and if I forget, I want you to prompt me." So I start in the first chapter of John. As many as received him, to them gave he the power to become the sons of God, even to them that, and I paused and said, even to them that, he said, believe. I said, thank you. Even to them that believe on his name. I said, look over here at the third chapter of John. As Moses lifted up the serpent in the wilderness, even so must the Son of Man be lifted up, that whosoever, what's that word? He said, believeth in him should not perish, but have eternal life. For God so loved the world that he gave his only begotten Son, that whosoever believeth in him should not perish, but have everlasting life. For God sent not his Son in the world to condemn the world through him might be saved. He that believeth in him is not condemned, but he that believeth not is condemned already, because he believeth not the record that God gave of his Son. And we went right on through the Gospel of John, around 100 times, we find that word believe. Got over next to the last chapter, and last two verses there. Many other signs truly did Jesus in the presence of his disciples, which are not written in this book, but these are written that you might, he said, believe that Jesus is the Christ, the Son of God, and that, he said, believing, you might have life through his name. I asked, do you believe? And he was weeping. He said, yes, I do. Reached over and took his hand, and I said, are you saved? He said, well, yes, I am, says I am. And he got up with tears running down his cheeks and said, thank God, said, I'm saved, yes. What are you going to do? He said, I'll come forward tonight and confess him as my Savior. Going to join the church and follow him in believer's baptism. I said, that's what you ought to do. That doesn't save you, but it's an act of obedience. Baptism doesn't save or help to save. It's an act of obedience. It doesn't save or help to save. It's an answer of a good conscience toward God. But now you've got a good conscience. You've been born again by faith in Jesus Christ. But man could not understand it. God, Jesus said to Nicodemus, you can't climb up to heaven and get acquainted with God. He came down and introduced himself to you. It's a matter of believing. Not about, but believing in. I believed about Jesus when I joined the church when I was 8 years old, told you about last night. I went forward in First Baptist Church, or the only Baptist church, in Edgewood, Texas, when I was 8 years old, and joined the church. Nobody led me to Christ. I sat on the front row, and a well-meaning deacon came, sat by my side, and asked if I wanted to, well, came by profession of faith, and I didn't know what he's talking about. I thought he wanted to know whether I wanted to be a doctor, a dentist, a school teacher, a farmer, what. I said, sir, he said, you want to be baptized? I said, yes, sir. He said, Pastor Monroe Parker comes by profession of faith, and I didn't know what he's talking about. I knew that they talked about profession of faith, so I joined the church and was baptized that afternoon and wasn't saved. Went on through church and Sunday school and BYPU, Baptist Young People's Union. Had enough gold seals from the BYPU training union to cover the face of a diploma, but I was a hellbound sinner. And I knew it, and my parents knew it. I helped make the 20s roar. You've heard of the roaring 20s? Well, I helped make them roar. And then that night I came home in such a condition I don't like to talk about, told you about last night. I was saved. The next Sunday morning, I trusted Christ as my Savior. And I knew I was saved. I had the assurance that I was saved because the Spirit bore witness with my spirit that I was a child of God. But I needed more than that. I thought I can't depend on feeling. It's because I feel good. There are times when I didn't feel so good. Times when the old carnal nature would get the upper hand, and I felt that I was certainly bound for hell. And the Thursday night after I was converted on Sunday morning, Dr. Bob Jones Sr. came, told about the college he just founded. It was 1 year old, and I transferred down there from another college and graduated in the first four-year graduating class. I was there 3.5 years, graduated. And the first day I was at Bob Jones, Dr. Jones preached. And he said, if an angel should come down from heaven and say, Bob Jones, I came down here to tell you you're saved. He said, I'd say to that angel, thank you for coming, but I already knew that. And I sat back there and thought, Dr. Bob, that's presumptuous. Say you tell a holy angel who came all the way from heaven to tell you you were saved that you already had assurance. And I went out of the service and said to my roommate, I said, Henry, I wish I could say what Dr. Jones said. He wasn't my roommate then. We roomed together 3 years later. And he said, aren't you saved? I said, yes, sir. I'm saved, but to be so dogmatic about it, I'd tell an angel I already knew it. I think that's presumptuous. He said, read the 5th chapter of 1 John. I went out in the woods, sat on a pine log, and read that chapter. I know it's pine. I got some rosin on my pants. And I got down to verse 9, if we receive the witness of men, the witness of God is greater. I pondered that. I thought we do receive the witness of men. We send people to jail. We send them to the electric chair. We set them free from jail on the testimony of witnesses. But the witness of God is greater. For this is the witness of God which he has testified of his Son. He that believeth the Son of God hath the witness in himself. And he that believeth not God has made him a liar, because he believeth not the record that God has given of his Son. And I thought, what is the record? Next verse told me. And this is the record, that God has given to us eternal life, and this life is in his Son. He that hath the Son hath life, and he that hath not the Son of God hath not life. These things have I written unto you that believe on the name of the Son of God, that you may, K-N-O-W, that you may know that you have eternal life. I got up over that pine log and said, I know I'm saved. And if an angel should come down from heaven this morning and say, Monroe Parker, I came down here to tell you you're saved, I would say to that angel, God just told me. I know I'm saved. So I not only had the Spirit to bear witness with my spirit that I was saved, I had the Word of God for it. But still, I didn't realize the wonder of possessing eternal life. So I had a date one night with a young woman, young lady from New Jersey. Only day I ever had with her. But I'd been out that afternoon and won some people to Christ. And I told her about one fellow I went one to Jesus. She said, isn't that wonderful? I said, isn't it wonderful to be saved? I said, yes, I hope I'll be saved. She said, aren't you saved? I said, yes, I'm saved now, but I hope I'll be saved when I die. She said, let me give you a verse of scripture. Go ahead. John 5:29-24. Verily, verily, I say unto thee, he that heareth my word and believeth on him that sent me hath everlasting life. And she kept on saying, half. Kind of made me mad. And I said, I hath it now. I hope I'll have it when I die. She said, let me ask you a question. Go ahead. Can you have everlasting life for a little while? Can you? No. If you have everlasting life, if it's everlasting, you have it forever. So I had the assurance that I saved and possess everlasting life. Whosoever believeth in him should not perish, but have everlasting life. But I said, some people believe about Jesus and think they believe in him. Many years ago, I was down in Mobile, Alabama, and I went in a restaurant to get a cold watermelon. There's some melons in what appeared to be chipped ice that turned out to be plastic. And I said to a young man, I'd like one of those cold melons. He said, they're not cold. He said, that's plastic. He said, we have an ice house down on the corner, and we have some melons down there in the ice house, and they're cold. So as we went down the street, he said, I'm sorry to ask you to walk way down here. I said, that's all right. My car's parked by that ice house. I won't have to carry the melon down the sidewalk. Went in and picked out a nice green melon about this long, and I thumped him. I said, that's the one. How much is it? He said, well, this is incredible. It was so long ago in a different economy altogether. He said, 60 cents. You couldn't buy a slice of one like that today for 60 cents. But I said, all right, sir, I'll take it. And I pulled out a dollar bill and handed it to him. He said, don't have any change. Do you have any change? I said, let me see. And I reached my pocket and I pulled out all the change I had at 50 cents. I said, I don't have the change either. He said, how much have you? I said, 50 cents. He said, just give me that and I'll trust you for a dime. Since you're parked down here, sometime when you're passing, come in and pay me the dime. And so I said, well, I'll be passing tomorrow and I'll come in and pay you. And I put the 50 cents back in my pocket. picked up the watermelon and says, "Nice of you to trust me." The young man said, "Sir, just give me the 50 cents and I'll trust you for a dime." I put down the watermelon. I said, "You don't trust me. You're just willing to take a 10-cent chance on me." And you know that's the way, I didn't want credit, I wanted to talk to him. But I said, "You know that's the way many people trust Jesus. They take a 10-cent chance on him. They'll go to hell when they die. They can quote the scripture and go to church and even make profession. But without faith, without trusting him, they're lost. They'll go to hell when they die." Well, what does it mean to trust Jesus? Suppose I've fallen from a cliff top, and in my fall I see the vine growing from a crevice, and I hang to it. It's my only hope, and I go down a few feet and look up, and it's many feet to where the light breaks over the cliff top. I can't climb it. Vine begins to crack and break, and I hang to it, and I pray, "Oh God, save me." I look down below, and it's hundreds of feet to those jagged rocks down the abyss. And I hang to the vine and say, "God, please save me, please save me." And suddenly there's an angel with broad wings, mighty arms, and a smiling face. And I cry to the angel, "Save me." He asked, "Do you believe I can save you?" I look at his broad wings, his strong arms, and I say, "Yes, I know you can save me." I connect the fact that he came when I needed him so with his smiling countenance and his ability to save. And I say, "I know you'll save me." He says, "I will if you'll trust me. Turn loose the vine and I'll catch you ere you're dashed on the rocks below." That's what it means to trust Jesus. It means to turn loose every feeble effort to save yourself. It means to trust not in your wonderful talent. It means to trust not in your righteous walk. It means to trust not in your good works. It means to trust not in church membership and attendance at church and Sunday school. It means to trust the Savior. He alone can save, and he saves alone. The very moment you trust him, he'll bear you up in his mighty arms. Saved by the grace of God. For God so loved the world that he gave his only begotten Son, that whosoever believeth in him should not perish, but have everlasting life. Should not perish. Should not die that second death. There is a death whose pang outlasts this fleeting breath. Oh, what eternal horrors hang around one second death. To be banished from God forevermore. When I was in college, I read and memorized some of William Elbert Munsey's great sermons on the eternal retribution of the damned. And those marvelous descriptions of hell, it may be this, hypotheses of hell. It may be this, it may be that, it may be the other. And then in one of those discourses he said, "But suppose there is no hell. Suppose the soul in no special or particular place of misery, but simply lost, flung by the power of God beyond creation's boundaries into immeasurable wastes of night, where no world ever rolled in sight, where no ray of light ever penciled an image, and over whose expanse no angel ever flew. See it traversing the darkness and threading the inky abysms in search of worlds, in search of heaven, in search of light, in search of home. Angels commune with angels and saints with saints, but this soul, sympathetic and social in the very construction of its being, its state changed and not its constitutional nature, is eternally isolated from everything like itself and plunged into an ocean of darkness, interminable to its flagging wing, and doomed to wander in the pathless void while cycles roll and ages go grinding on. See it careening in its bewildered flight. It has crossed its track 1,000 times and recrossed it. It's lost. Lost beyond the power of finding. It knows it. It feels it, but still it flies. Now advancing. Now regressing. It turns and turns again. It soars. It hovers. I see it. What shall it do? Shall it ascend or descend or move off on the level? There are no ups and downs or come at plains where there is nothing. If ups and downs and plains there are, it may soar up, up, up, up forever. Or it may dip down, down, down, down, down forever, but it's still and through all eternity a lost soul. I see it yonder. Yonder, yonder, it comes this way, shrieking lost, lost, lost, lost, lost, till our hearts stand still with horror. Fly on, lost soul. No battlemented walls of towering jasper will ever meet thy gaze or furnish a resting place for thy weary pinion. Fly on, lost spirit. No angel of mercy will ever cross thy solitary path or overtake thee in thy wanderings. Immortal soul, lost in bottomless, boundless, infinite darkness, fly on and scream on, repeating in despairing cry the chorus of thine own horrible death march. Lost, lost, where no echo will ever mock thy misery. Fly on, lost soul, fly on. But you'll never find rest until you're able to sit down on the gravestone of God. You'll never find company till the ghost of eternity greets you over the grave of the Creator. For the angels bind him hand and foot and cast him into deeper darkness. There shall be weeping and gnashing of teeth. But there is a hell. That's made clear in the Word of God. Should not perish, should not be cast away from God forevermore. If hell was just absence from God, it'd be hell enough. But it's a place of torment. The rich man in hell was told, remember. Remember, soul in hell has memory. Reason, thou in thy lifetime received good things, likewise Lazarus evil things. He's now comforted, you're tormented. Rich man in hell cried out and said, send Lazarus might dip his finger in the water, cool my parched tongue, had feeling. Soul in hell is not simply lost. He is lost, but he's lost with feeling and knowing that he's banished from God for all eternity. I'm so glad that God so loved the world that he gave his only Son, his only begotten Son, that whosoever believeth in him should not perish, but have everlasting life.
0: You have just heard Landmark Christianity, a program dedicated to the proclamation of the gospel by God's men of the past. Today's message was by Dr. Monroe Parker, who served the Lord faithfully for many years as a preacher and an evangelist before going home to be with the Lord in 1994. 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

Then were there brought unto him little children, that he should put his hands on them and pray. And the disciples rebuked them. But Jesus said, Suffer little children, and forbid them not to come unto me, for of such is the kingdom of heaven.

And Jesus called a little child unto him, and set him in the midst of them, and said, Verily I say unto you, except ye be converted, and become as little children, ye shall not enter into the kingdom of heaven. Whosoever therefore shall humble himself as this little child, the same is the greatest in the kingdom of heaven.

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0: Open thou mine eyes, that I may behold wondrous things out of thy law. As we draw aside to the burning bush of God's holy word, may the Spirit of God bless this reading to be a lamp to your feet and a light to your path. The scripture reading is from the Authorized Version of the Bible.
1: The book of the prophet Ezekiel, chapter 35. Moreover, the word of the Lord came unto me, saying, Son of man, set thy face against Mount Seir, and prophesy against it, and say unto it, Thus saith the Lord God, Behold, O Mount Seir, I am against thee, and I will stretch out mine hand against thee, and I will make thee most desolate. I will lay thy cities waste, and thou shalt be desolate, and thou shalt know that I am the Lord. Because thou hast had a perpetual hatred, and hast shed the blood of the children of Israel by the force of the sword in the time of their calamity, in the time that their iniquity had an end, therefore, as I live, saith the Lord God, I will prepare thee unto blood, and blood shall pursue thee. Sith thou hast not hated blood, even blood shall pursue thee. Thus will I make Mount Seir most desolate, and cut off from it him that passeth out and him that returneth. And I will fill his mountains with his slain men. In thy hills and in thy valleys and in all thy rivers shall they fall that are slain with the sword. I will make thee perpetual desolations, and thy cities shall not return, and ye shall know that I am the Lord. Because thou hast said, These two nations and these two countries shall be mine, and we will possess it, whereas the Lord was there, therefore, as I live, saith the Lord God, I will even do according to thine anger, and according to thine envy, which thou hast used out of thy hatred against them, and I will make myself known among them when I have judged thee. And thou shalt know that I am the Lord, and that I have heard all thy blasphemies, which thou hast spoken against the mountains of Israel, saying, They are laid desolate, they are given us to consume. Thus, with your mouth ye have boasted against me, and have multiplied your words against me. I have heard them. Thus saith the Lord God, When the whole earth rejoiceth, I will make thee desolate. As thou didst rejoice at the inheritance of the house of Israel because it was desolate, so will I do unto thee. Thou shalt be desolate, O Mount Seir, and all Idumea, even all of it. And they shall know that I am the Lord.
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2: 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Your reputation is what men think you are."

0: home.
1: The internationally known evangelist, Dr. Bob Jones Sr., during his earthly ministry, was one of God's great warriors for the faith.
2: My friends, I want to talk to you on the subject of character and the subject of reputation. Now, when I'm talking about character at this time, I'm not talking about men being strong or men being weak. I'm talking about character from a moral standpoint. Now, we have a bankruptcy of character in this country. I know some men that are pretty good men, but they're weak men. Now, you hear people talk about how to make and hold friends. Well, that's fine. I wouldn't discount that. But sometimes I think there's a tendency to overdo this friendship business. In other words, you're not to make friends at any price. You better be friendless and be right than have many friends and be wrong. Jesus Christ was despised and rejected of men. He was cast out by the religious leaders of his day. He was spurned and rejected. And he had no reputation except among a few people he blessed. He went out there and died that terrible death on the cross. His reputation wasn't so very good with some people. They accused him of everything in the world. They said he wasn't a friend of Caesar's. And they said that he was in business with the devil, and he was a partner of Satan himself. They said he was conceived out of wedlock. He was maligned and slandered and misrepresented and misunderstood. He came unto his own received him not. And yet he who was sinless and spotless and clean and noble and courageous, he who never compromised but went up on that hilltop and died on that cross, he had no reputation, but in the sight of God, he was spotless. He was a spotless Lamb of God. You know, some people in this world go along and make up with everybody. You know, I've been out a long time. I've never had my business jammed in dealing with the public. God's been good to me. I've never had to stand on a platform and retract a statement I've ever made. I just got fixed on a few fundamental principles that I believe are essential to character and essential to loyalty to Jesus Christ and the gospel. And I've stood there. I've never tried to make up with everybody. I've tried to be friendly to everybody. You know, you can't be a friend of God and have everybody in the world for you. The world, the organized world, the world system put the Savior of the world on a cross. Well, if I take his side, I can't expect everybody to be for me. This organized world system has on its hands the blood of the Son of God. You can't have everybody for you if you're for God. This world, as a song says, is no friend to grace to help me on to God. Now, only a minority of the people in the world claim to be Christian. The great majority of the world doesn't even claim to be Christian. There are teeming millions of people in the Orient, and only a small percentage of them are Christians. And you know, in countries that we call Christian country, multitudes of people are not Christians. We speak of America as a Christian nation. This isn't a Christian nation. It isn't a Christian nation. Now, don't misunderstand me. Every good thing we have comes from Christianity and God and the Bible. And we'd be in a terrible fix if there'd been no Christian lights in this country. But this isn't a Christian nation. You can't read the story that comes out of Washington, the story that comes out of the capitals in this country, state capitals. And you can't read of all the crimes and the influence of the underworld and the political groups that march to the poll and vote selfishly without any regard for the country or the welfare of people as a whole. You can't call this a Christian country. You can't go up and down this land and see these empty churches and call a Christian nation. It isn't a Christian nation. We have everything good from Christianity, but there is no Christian nation in the world. If this is a Christian nation, Jesus Christ would have first place, and he hasn't got first place. And you are not a Christian unless he's first. Now, a great many people have a reputation of being Christians and not Christians. Now, God knows who's who. The Lord knoweth them that are his. And he says, let all who profess to be Christians or profess to be on his side, let them depart from iniquity. Now, what are you? Don't dodge the issue. Not what do men think you are. You know, it's a big difference between what men are and what sometimes what people think they are. Sometimes there's a big difference between what a man is and what his wife thinks he is. I wonder if your wife knew you like God knows you, if her heart wouldn't break. And then what about you, you as a wife? You know, I was brought up to have the utmost respect for women. When I was a boy, all the girls in my country were such good girls. There were no bad women in my country. There were no scandals connected with the name of any woman anywhere near my boyhood home. We had high standards. Some men were bad, but not women. But I'll never forget the shock that came to me when I got out in the world and began to preach the gospel up and down the country. And as the years have piled up and I found so many women who are living in sin, some women supported by their husbands that live wicked lives, the most terrible confessions I've ever heard fall from human lips have been the confessions that have been made to me in evangelistic campaigns by women, some of whom were supposed to be queenly and pure and decent. I think the most terrible things ever said to me have been said not by men but by women who have said, you know, I really think I'm going to hell. I've been so bad. This is the kind of life I've lived. If all the skeletons in all the closets of all the people listening to me now were brought out and dangled in the faces of the teeming millions that are going to assemble at the judgment bar of God, God wouldn't have to tell people to go to hell. They'd just go to hell anyhow. He wouldn't have to say, depart. You'd look at God and listen to the rattling of his skeletons, and you'd turn your back on God and your face toward hell and say, I ought to go to hell. You know, I've never known a convicted man that didn't believe in hell. I've had women say, I ought to go to hell. I've had men say, I ought to go to hell. People think I'm decent, but look at me. I kept a woman some time ago from committing suicide. She had the loveliest husband I've ever known, and two of the sweetest babies I think I ever saw. And she was listening to the preaching of a straight gospel message, and God got hold of her heart. And she said, I never had any special conviction for sin till now. I didn't know about sin being such an awful thing. But here I am now, a poor, miserable sinner. Look at me, and my little baby, and my other little child, and look at all of us, and my good husband that thinks I'm the best woman in the world. Say, men and women, what are you? Don't ask what somebody thinks you are. God knows what you are, and that's your character. You may be weak in some ways. You may lack force of character. I'm talking about moral quality now. What are you in the sight of a holy God? That's your character, not what does a neighbor think. You young people, not what does mother and dad think. I read some time ago in the paper where one-third of a graduating class of a high school went out in the park and had a drunken party called a sneak party, and they got drunk. Whiskey distributed around by some of the athletes of this school. Now, when girls go out and get drunk, and boys go out and get drunk in these drunken orgies you have in this country, people are living in sin. A woman that gets drunk is crooked. If she doesn't go to hell, it's because a man with her is too drunk or too decent to take her to hell. Drunken women are crooked women. And they're being taken home from parties all over this country. And the moral conditions of this nation are growing worse every day. Let me tell you something. We're going to settle with God Almighty some of these days. We used to have standards in America. In the old days, we had them. And you know now, one of the saddest things to me is, we have the hardest time in the world to sell to the public our moral standards. That's a reflection on the age in which we're living. When I was a boy, we expected discipline and standards. And we're not going to surrender those standards. Let what come may come, we're going to keep those standards high. For character is what God knows us to be, and reputation is what men think we are. And we're going to keep our character and the character of our institution right. And someday, all of us are going to answer to God, and we better be right. Oh, Lord God, speak to somebody that's heard this message, that's lived in sin, and help him to start all over again and get the forgiving mercy of God, and may some woman's life be transformed and make us what we ought to be, for someday we've got to look into thy face. It'll be a terrible day for some people unless they are saved by the grace of God. Help us to trust you and live for you and be from now on what we ought to be. We pray in the name of the Lord Jesus. Amen.
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2: Today on Forwarding the Faith, we are continuing our privileged study on the great commandment that thou shalt love the Lord thy God with all of thy soul, thy mind, thy strength, and at the top of the list, that of the heart. Yes, my heart is where I live. The heart is where my motives reside. It is where my affections, desires, ambitions reside, and it is the seat of my will. God calls us to love Him with all of our heart. We must not believe this to be an impossible commandment, but God will help us to obey this command through the power of His Word and the grace of His Son. Yea, His own love within produces love. We will even read in Deuteronomy 30, verse 6, "And the Lord thy God will circumcise thine heart and the heart of thy seed to love the Lord thy God with all thine heart, with all thy soul, that thou mayest live." Oh, dear friend, He commands such a circumcision. As we find in Deuteronomy 10:16, "Circumcise therefore the foreskin of your heart and be no more stiff-necked." This will also be declared by Paul in Romans chapter 2, verse 29, "But he is a Jew which is one inwardly, and circumcision is that of the heart in the spirit and not in the letter, whose praise is not of men but of God." Yes, we believe this circumcision of heart is the work of sanctification found in the great atonement and redemptive work of Christ. To love God is the first of all the commandments. And according to 1 John 4:19, we love Him because He first loved us. Certainly, the love of God must dwell in all the parts of our complex nature as we want to observe as these messages unfold on this great commandment. I believe that loving God is a foretaste of heaven. The joy of heaven is to love God perfectly. But in this spiritual walk with God, the Christian must come to understand 8 unique men unfolded in the Bible. We give them in 4 couplets today. There is the old man and the new man. The old man is the sin principle. The new man is Jesus Christ. There is also the natural man and the spiritual man. The natural human life is that natural man. Everyone has it. And then there is the spiritual man, or the spirit within man. There is the carnal man and the spiritual man. The carnal man lives or tries to live the Christian life instead of through the Lord. He lives it through the flesh. And the spiritual man lives the Christian life controlled by the Holy Spirit. But then there is the inward man and the outward man. The inward man is the inner aspects of man. The outward man is the physical aspects of man. Although a careful study of all of these eight men in their biblical context is needed to understand the deeper workings of grace, our burden today is to only address these last two men, the inward man versus the outward man. Every human being has an inward man. That inward man includes the soul, the spirit heart, the mind, the will, and the self. This inward or inner man is part of the entirety of man as it relates to his immaterial aspect. The mystery of life is baffling, especially when considering the immaterial part of man. Genesis chapter 2 explains just what makes a living person. From a biological perspective, proof of life is judged by heart and brain activity. However, this view is incomplete. From the biblical perspective, proof of life must address the soul within the body. As long as the soul remains in the body, life continues. The body is preserved and its structure renewed. But once that soul leaves the body is dead. Therefore, the soul is an integral part of life within the body, while still very distinct from the body. 1 Peter chapter 3, verse 4 mentions the hidden man of the heart, the internal man. It's referring to the soul. This man is what men often draw from in their pursuit of life. It's the driving force, the positive power, the visionary power of a man. These all come from that inward man, that invisible part of man. In 2 Corinthians chapter 4, verse 16, we read, "For which cause we faint not, but though our outward man perish, yet the inward man is renewed day by day." While the outward man is always in the process of perishing, the inward man is renewed. And to the believer, this is especially the presence of God. It is in the inward man that the Holy Spirit does His renewing and saving work. Ephesians 3:16 declares that He would grant you according to the riches of His glory to be strengthened with might by His Spirit in the inner man. This inner man or inward man is not the new man, for the inward man may still be corrupt, subject to vanity, and alienated from the life of God. The inner man or the inward man is the entirety of the invisible part of man, yet made up of distinctive parts. It is man's higher nature, intellectual, moral, and spiritual. It is the spirit of man. Those departed from this life are sometimes mentioned as souls and sometimes mentioned as spirits. God is revealed as spirit and as soul. We read of this in Isaiah 42, verse 1, and Jeremiah chapter 9, verse 9, in Hebrews 10, 38, and John 4, 24. But this inward man not only has a spirit heart, and thou shalt love the Lord thy God with all thy heart, but the great commandment also includes with all thy soul. The love of God must dwell in all parts of our complex human nature, as we have said, and we have observed the imperative need of loving God with all of our heart, which is the first aspect of the inward man's love for God. But how does a Christian love God with all his soul? In Genesis 2:7, we read, "And the Lord God formed man of the dust of the ground and breathed into his nostrils the breath of life, and man became a living soul." The soul in theology is understood more as the living powers or the soulish life. The soul relates to the animation of life. What is the way we love God? We must carefully observe the unfolding of this living of the soulish life through the words of the Apostle Paul. In Acts 26, verse 5, Paul said of his life before his conversion that he lived a Pharisee. This was his form of life. In Romans 1:17, he declares, "The just shall live by faith." In Romans 6:2, the apostle asserts, "How shall we that are dead to sin live any longer therein?" In verse 10 of chapter 6, Paul then says, "For in that he died, Christ, he died unto sin once, but in that he liveth unto God." Christ living was living unto God. In Romans 8, we are called upon to no longer live the Christian life in the power of the flesh. Rather, the Spirit should be the controlling of our living. Continuing this unfolding, in Romans 14, verse 8, it states, "For whether we live unto the Lord." Note Paul's insight in 2 Corinthians 13, verse 4, "For though he," Jesus Christ, "was crucified through weakness, yet he liveth by the power of God. For we also are weak in him, but we shall live with him by the power of God toward you." And oh, the classic statement of Galatians 2:20, "I am crucified with Christ, nevertheless I live, yet not I, but Christ liveth in me, and the life which I now live in the flesh," this physical body, "I live by the faith of the Son of God, who loved me and gave himself for me." In Philippians 1:21, there is the emphatic statement, "For to me to live is Christ." Paul's words in Titus 2:12, teaching us that denying ungodliness and worldly lust, we should live soberly, righteously, and godly in this present world. Peter will also add the words revealing the soulish life, "But live according to God in the Spirit," 1 Peter 4:6. And John will tell us in 1 John 4:9, "That in this was manifested the love of God toward us, because that God sent his only begotten Son into the world, that we might live through him." Yes, we are to love God by living for him through our powers of desire with the intent of obedience unto him. If we love him, we will keep his commandments, and if we must love him with our soul as well as our heart. This is our living powers of motive, intent, conscience, and will, to live life for him, to love him with all of our soul. Oh, may God bless this burden to our hearts today.

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Christ, the superlative, the King of Kings, the Lord of Lords, the Song of Songs. 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

0: Foundations Bible College in Dunn, North Carolina brings you this gospel broadcast with its founder, Dr. O. Talmage Spence. As a preacher of righteousness for more than 50 years, Dr. Spence proclaimed the conviction and compassion of the very Word of God. The Wonderful Word Hour is brought to you with the earnest prayer that the Bible will become dearer to the heart and that the spiritual warfare against sin and error will become stronger in the life. And now, here's a pointed message from the Bible by Dr. Spence.
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2: I read God's word from Isaiah, the 39th chapter, verse 8. Then said Hezekiah to Isaiah, "Good is the word of the Lord which thou hast spoken." He said, moreover, "There shall be peace and truth in my days." Good King Hezekiah, as he is popularly remembered today, remains a puzzle in the picture of kings. Hezekiah is considered by Bible-believing Christians as a good king. But then there are others who say he was a good king in a small way. The prophet Isaiah announced to King Hezekiah that though he would pass the residue